0: But that's what this is going to be. Roberto, what's Dudes on Dudes?
1: Well, I'm a dude, you're a dude, and Dudes on Dudes is our brand new show. And we're going to see who the ultimate dude really is.
2: The premise of this show
0: is going to be, we're going to highlight players, peers, guys that we played against, legends from the past. We'll get into the types of dudes. What kind of types of dudes are there, Gronk?
1: A lot of different types of dudes. We got studs, wizards. We got freaks.
0: Or dudes, dude.
1: We got dogs.
0: Dog. We'll break down their games. We'll share some insider stories and determine what kind of dude each of these dudes are. Is Randy Moss a stud or a freak? Is Tom Brady a dog or a dude's dude?
1: We're gonna find out, Jules. 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
13: 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You just heard on that little World Cup update there. Spain now with six shutouts in seven games. Six shutouts in seven games. That's nuts. They've allowed one goal. They have yet to trail in the entire tournament. They beat France today. Yes, it was an upset. 2-0, despite them being dominant throughout the World Cup. They were the underdogs to France. They will face the winner of tomorrow's match between England and Argentina, which also will be right here on 93.3 KJR-FM at 12 o'clock. Cardinals outfielder Jordan Walker, the winner of last night's home run derby in Philadelphia. Jackson just said he was booed when he was announced in the All-Star game. Such a Philadelphia thing, man. They think they're so cool and tough, and the rest of the country just thinks they're just total D-bags. Philly's Kyle Schwarber was the victim of Jordan Walker yesterday in the home run derby. Major League Baseball All-Star Game starting in just a few moments. Christopher Sanchez and Dylan Cease on the mound. Randy Arozarena, the lone Mariner. He has actually been selected as one of the three AL players that will be in a home run derby to determine the outcome of the game if it is tied after nine innings. They no longer play extra innings in the Major League Baseball All-Star Game. Mike Trout's going to lead off, followed by Yordan Alvarez, Shea Langeliers, and Junior Caminero for the AL. NL leads off with Schwarber, followed by Juan Soto, Freddie Freeman, and C.J. Abrams. All right. Same music. Did you forget that we were going to do the Bellevue Recordings? Did I save you on that one, Jackson?
2: I just keep this music, and I just kept it playing low, and then I brought it back up.
13: I got you. All right. But you may have forgotten we were going to do Bellevue Rare Coins thing.
2: Can I give you, before you get into another segment, can I give you a piece of breaking news on the sphere that I think every Washington resident, especially anywhere really, wants to know about?
13: What, millionaire tax?
2: The U.S. House just voted to pass a measure to enact year-round daylight savings time across the country.
13: That's the House, though. It's still got to go through the Senate and be signed off. Okay.
2: But, right. I mean...
13: Oh, I'm a huge fan.
2: It's a step in the direction, gentlemen.
13: I'm a massive fan.
2: To get us where we are now year-round.
13: Massive fan of daylight savings. I hate darkness at 4:30.
2: Oh,
13: I hate it.
2: When we leave for Monday Night Football and it feels like it's midnight? No.
14: Well, I think so long as you just give a brief... attention to the argument against that in the winter, you've got young kids walking to bus stops and what have you in the cold dark, right? And you know,
2: it toughens kids up. You
14: listen, you know what, Jackson? I do not disagree, but there is at least an argument to be made. The winter months. And the morning.
13: There's a window for me that, like, I don't love how light it stays now. Like, there's a window for me where there's a time where I kind of want to be cozy in the house and it's dark before I go to bed. And it's like not even dark when I go to bed at like 10. There's still twilight out when I go to bed every single night. So there, you know, that 8:30.
2: Yeah.
13: It gets dark at like 8. That's perfect.
2: Exactly.
13: That is absolutely perfect. Because then you have enough in the afternoon, early evening, you have the daylight, you can be outside, you're still energetic. And then when it's time for you to, you know, sit down and have a cocktail and watch a movie, it's dark.
2: Perfect.
13: It is perfect. Absolutely.
2: Come on, Senate. Do the right thing.
13: Absolutely perfect. All right. So, Hugh, earlier we talked about Sam Darnold and how where he was voted amongst this ESPN poll that they've been having for the last couple weeks. They've been going position by position, asking front office staff, coaches, GMs to rank their best players at each position. And Sam Darnold was just barely left off the top 10. He was in the honorable mention category. So I thought it'd be interesting to go back and see, okay, where's the rest of our Super Bowl champion Seahawks? Right? Where's the rest of this team? Are they littered all over these lists? And the answer is unequivocally no. They're not littered all over these lists. As a matter of fact, there's only two lists that have not yet come out. And we may have a player on both of them. We certainly should have a player on the wide receiver list. I don't think there's any question that Jackson Smith and Jigba, AP, player of the year, offensive player of the year, will be on the list for wide receivers. And then safety is the other one. And for my money, Julian Love is a top 10 safety in the NFL. I mean, I don't know. I think he's certainly should be a top 10 safety in the NFL. Wouldn't you think, Hugh, that Julian Love would be a top 10 safety?
14: Yes. I don't think it's his slam dunk.
13: No.
14: But I would think he's a top 10. Yes. I've always been a big Julian Love guy. I think he's earned that. And given, you know, his role in the back end of the defense, quarterback in the secondary, absolutely. I think now you're going to have to say, what is Nick Emmanuel?
13: Right.
14: Now he's been listed, you know, drafted as a safety.
13: Correct.
14: So that's primarily how the league thinks of him. Some people put a nickel by him. I just think he's a Sam linebacker, strong side linebacker. Because he played 7 snaps as a safety in the back
13: right.
14: end.
13: And he's still probably, even though we know that he's a top 10 talent in the league, he might not be seen right now. Because remember, this poll is right now. He may not be seen by the league executives as a top 10 player right now.
14: I think they're making a mistake. I would say, first of all, when you look at what he is able to do for Seattle, his versatility, a couple things. He had 15 pass defense last year. he was 15th. He was both. he was 15th, ranked 15th with 15 pass defense.
13: Okay.
14: The 14 ahead of him were all cornerbacks. So he was the number one non-cornerbacks in terms of pass defense. Against whom did he get those pass defense? Well, in man-to-man, he covered Davante Adams, who I swear is a top five receiver I've ever seen at the line of scrimmage. Now he's not what he was when he was 25,
13: right?
14: But he's still an incredibly difficult cover in man-to-man for a guy, you know, in Eamon Worry, 6'3 and a quarter, 220, and you got to cover Davante Adams, who literally is a ghost at the line of scrimmage. He had man-to-man against Justin Jefferson, against Puka Nacua. He had pass defense, not only man-to-man, he had official stats of pass defense against those guys. So you've got that part. And how about he had 62 pass rush pressures or attempts, 18 pressures, so 29% rate. That was second in the NFL for all players, any position, second highest pressure rate. So I think the versatility of this guy, to say that you could find me 10, call them outside linebackers, call them whatever you want, that you could find me 10 in the league that I would rather have on the Seahawks team than Nick Amonori, that ain't happening.
13: No, I think you're right. And I think when you look at this defense and you say 10 years down the road, the Seattle Seahawks Super Bowl championship defense of 2025 season, 2026 Super Bowl, who are your Hall of Fame candidates? And he might end up being the number one name on the list. I would say him and Devin Witherspoon probably are 1-2 as far as names on the list of Hall of Fame candidates. And let's get to Devin Witherspoon next.
14: Now, that's putting a lot of carts in front of a lot of horses. So
13: of course.
14: But in an odd way, I think you're probably right.
13: I think his upside greater than any other player on that defense.
14: Yeah. So let's see how it plays out. But I do not believe there are 10 outside linebackers that I would rather have on the Seahawks defense than Nick Amonori.
13: So the cornerback position, Devin Witherspoon got fourth, up from 10th last year. So some decent respect, very good respect for Devin Witherspoon. He probably likes to see that because he's up for a contract and he's going to be want to paid as one of the top four cornerbacks in the NFL. He's probably going to want to be paid as the number one cornerback in the NFL, but I'm not sure if he's going to get there.
14: Yeah, I think that's about right. There's enough notable minuses on his season-long grade sheet that I wouldn't want to push him higher. But I think that all things considered, the ground that he covers and the intensity, the competitiveness that he plays, the versatility. Remember, he's a corner, and then he comes in the slot as a dime. I think number four, I like that spot for him. Okay. I think the GMs hit it about right.
13: Three honorable mentions before we get to the only Seahawk player ranked as the best at his position. The three honorable mentions: Byron Murphy was the first player listed honorable mention at defensive tackle. Gray Zabel. Now they combined guard and center in this. So Gray Zabel is the first name listed as honorable mention in the guard center category. So there's a bigger group of players in that he is going up against. And then Charles Cross, honorable mention at offensive tackle. And I don't really have an issue with any of those. I guess the only difference I would see between Murphy Zabel versus Cross is the arrow is absolutely pointed up on Byron Murphy and Gray Zabel, and I would be shocked if both of those guys weren't seen as top 10 players next year in this poll, whereas Charles Cross is, in my opinion, maybe you disagree, kind of about where he is. I think he's about the 10th, 12th best offensive tackle in the league, and he's probably going to be that way for the next two or three years.
14: Well, I think it takes a lot of tape study to really rank them. And, you know, I focus on the Seahawk tape, but of course I focus on the Seahawk opponent tape when the Seahawks are on defense. So I've seen a fair amount of left tackles. My gut would be this, that Byron Murphy of those three is the one who if you want to say somebody got screwed in that, or would be the highest ranked of the honorable mentions, in my opinion, it would be Byron Murphy. I mean, I could make a case that Byron Murphy's a

0: top 20 guard pick, you know, and probably a lot of those GMs and coaches and scouts, they are aware of Seattle's putrid run offense that kind of ignited for the last 6 weeks of the year. And it's been bad for years. And so I think that there's probably like, well, the meaningful change they had was they took the 18th pick and used it on Gray Zabel. So I kind of get that. But I would say Murphy's the guy of those three that's the closest to being at or near the top.
1: And then we get to the number one guy. The only guy ranked number one on these lists that is a Seattle Seahawk. And the scouts and the execs of the NFL think that either the Seattle Seahawk interior of their defensive line is the best, or the Philadelphia Eagles interior of their defensive line is best, because they ranked Jalen Carter at 3 and they ranked Jordan Davis at 10. And we already know they ranked Byron Murphy at 11, and they ranked Leonard Williams at number 1. And I guess I was a little bit surprised to see that. Not that I don't think Leonard Williams is a great, impactful player. I guess I would just never see him as, I just never saw him as the best interior defensive lineman in football. But hey, who am I to argue with what he did and what that defensive line did last year?
0: Yeah, because you think of, okay, you got Chris Johnson for the Chiefs and Aaron Darnold. Like if you think in recent years, just this decade,
1: the
0: best defensive tackles have had more of an impact on the game than Leonard Williams. So I think that
1: they were all the first ballot Hall of Famers we've had in the last 5-10 years.
0: You said go argue in front of this collection that Byron Murphy is a better player than Leonard Williams, I don't think that I would be, devoid of any material to make that argument. I'm not saying that I would choose to make that argument, but that argument is there to be made in terms of just how you impact the defense. So I think Murphy ought to be around 5 or 6, and Leonard Williams ought to be around 5 or 6.
1: Okay.
0: You know, interesting. Now I haven't looked at enough of them. I know that to your point, and I agree with it. I think that. It seems like a guy should just be more impactful, but he's damn good, and I'm really glad he's ours. And I like his personality. I like his leadership. I like, how he's embraced Seattle. I like everything about Leonard Williams. So we can love Leonard Williams if we want to call it sports love. And right. Still kind of raise an eyebrow, but is he the number one? So in any event, these things are fun, though. They're good for July.
1: Yeah, no, it's perfect.
0: It's coffee and beer talk.
1: It's coffee and beer talk. July, we've spent a lot of time on some other things today. And the other list that I think takes way too long now, the top 100 as voted by the players, that's come out for a few years, right? And now it's just interminably long. They release like 3 guys a day, or not even 3 guys a day. It's like, it's lasting all summer long. They've only gotten from 100 to 67 thus far, counting down. And they've been doing this for well over a month. And what's interesting is only one Seahawk, one player from the Super Bowl championship team, and that was at 97. Ernest Jones is the only Seattle Seahawk thus far as voted by the players. Now, you would imagine, so I wrote a little list, and we've talked about a lot of these guys already, that I feel will be or should be on this list. And we've talked about basically all of them. The guy that I had listed, a guy that I thought should already be on there is Julian Love. I kind of thought, just kind of ballpark based upon what he did last year, where he was ranked last year, I thought he should be, in the 90s somewhere. He hasn't appeared yet. So maybe he's either out or he makes a huge jump. Charles Cross, I thought he probably should have already been in that list of top 100. Maybe he's not going to make it. We're already up to 67, he might not make it. The guys that should definitely make it, Sam Darnold, be very interesting to see how high he is. He was 72 last year. he's clearly not going to go from 72 to out of the poll after winning the Super Bowl. So Sam Darnold's going to be somewhere coming up here soon in the 50s or 60s.
0: What quarterback was he? So he's 72nd overall player.

0: 72nd overall quarterbacks player.
1: Were ahead of him? Because I would look at first of all, the players know. Now,
0: yes.
1: Sometimes the players may...
0: I'll tell you right now.
1: Maybe biased about it or what have you, or, you know, there's jealousies and maybe they don't always submit. And so in that sense, there may be some minor abuses of the poll, but they know who's the toughest to play. You know, if you have Ray Zabel,
0: 14th.
1: Who the toughest defensive tackle, so he's a 14th quarterback.
0: 14th quarterback. Last year, behind guys like Jordan Love and Bo Nix and C.J. Stroud and Baker Mayfield.
1: Well, not surprisingly, it's what you wanted to weigh that last game against Detroit.
0: That's right.
1: in week 18
0: and the LA
1: game.
0: In
1: the red zone, yeah. Particularly the low row red zone, he was awful.
0: Mm-hmm.
1: And that was an epic regular season game. I think in the history of the NFL, you'd never had two teams play in the regular season with as many wins. Now, of course, that's in the 17 game era, which has been brief, but
0: right.
1: And recent, but it will be interesting to see if the players put him in the top 10. I think he's a top 10. I think you think he's a top 10.
0: I think he's right there.
1: The highest argument you could ever make, like stretch yourself, like, you know, like on Twister, that old game of Twister,
0: yeah.
1: Contort your body. The highest you could ever say is fifth. And that would be a big time stretch, you know, because that puts you behind Josh Allen,
0: Mahomes,
1: Patrick Mahomes,
0: Stafford,
1: Matthew Stafford, and Burrow.
0: Yes.
1: So the highest you and of course Lamar might be number five, but I think that somewhere in the 7-8-ish range is probably the most fair. Mm-hmm.
0: So the other guys that will be in there, JSN, I think he should be in the top 20. Spoon, I think he should be in the top 25, 30. And then Leonard Williams. Leonard Williams was 99 last year. So it'll be interesting how far Leonard Williams bumps up. You know, he'll probably be somewhere in the middle of the pack, you know, 50s or early 60s in this. But it'll be interesting to see if the players agree with the front office. 522 on 93.3 KJRFM. Right after this, more Softy and Dick with Hugh on 93.3 KJRFM.
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0: All right. Because it's so sunny out and I've been in such a good mood all day, I've decided not to talk about the Seattle Mariners until 5:30. I've put it off for 3 hours, but I figure we got to do a segment on our frustrating under 500 baseball team here as we're on All-Star Tuesday. The Mariners will play again in 72 hours. They will start the second half of the season. And Hugh, we have got diametrically opposed opinions from two of our respected baseball voices in the city. And I'm going to play a cut from each one of those respected voices on the status or the future of one Dan Wilson. And we'll start with our morning show host, Chuck Powell.
22: The manager's not getting the most out of the team. And this is too important of a season. There's too much at stake. It's the 50th anniversary. We've never made the World Series. We may have a lockout next year. We can't let it end by missing the playoffs in a year in which the American League is down like never before. Mm-hmm. So I endorse a managerial change this morning, officially. I don't think they'll do it, but that's my statement on a Monday morning. This is the Fire Dan Wilson show on Chuck and Buck. And again, I don't take that lightly, but I think it's time. This team needs a new boss, a new voice, and they need a shakeup. They need to be reminded you just can't play like garbage and not expect bad things to happen. And I'd like to see it happen before we play another game.
0: And I know Chuck doesn't take that lightly. Chuck has never been the, hey, fire this guy, get rid of that guy. Like, he has never been the knee-jerk shock jock sports radio show host. So that coming from Chuck is, you know, that lands for me. Now, Alyssa and I yesterday had Bill Krueger on, and Alyssa didn't ask Bill, like, should Dan be fired, but basically was the question was directed at, you know, how much culpability should Dan have for all these struggles that this baseball team is having? And Bill offered these extenuating circumstances.
23: Dan, I think, has done everything in his power to put this team in a position to win. He's been positive with the players. He's taken all the slings and arrows. There's been lots and lots of interesting conversations behind the scenes that he tucked into himself, okay, when it had to do with things that had to do with the craziness of the starting pitching staff and the craziness that they tried to employ on the team, which they did. And honestly, I think there's four games right there that they kicked away, four of them. So you might be in a lot better shape right now if you hadn't decided to piggyback or play six-man. And I don't know what they're going to do with that going forward, but he's pretty much had to swallow all that. And, you know, when you lean on right-hand hitters that weren't up to speed and didn't have good halves, but you're sort of committed to them, and he stuck behind them, he stuck behind the players. That's what you hired him to be, okay? And I think he's done an excellent job in that regard. I think you're going to pay dividends with players when you stay behind them and believe in them in the long run because they're good players. They haven't been 100%. Now, should he be pointing out things when guys are making the same mistake over and over? Yes, the big leagues. Mm-hmm. You know, you're making base running mistakes. You're making bad reads. If you're not hustling on plays, yeah, I think he should let those guys know that's not going to be tolerated. We don't know what he says because he doesn't tell us a lot. I think that in today's game, the manager is a foreman. That's his job.
1: Right.
23: Make sure the players are positive. Make sure that there's communication and you stand behind them. And then you basically follow the script that's being handed to you by the front office.
0: Hugh, I like both arguments. I wish I could just jump on one side and say, this guy's right and this guy's wrong. And I feel exactly like Chuck does. I'm as frustrated as Chuck is. I never thought Dan Wilson should have been made the permanent manager in the first place and was shocked. And everybody who was listening to this show on this day knows that Softy and I were both shocked that he was named the permanent replacement on that day that Scott Servais was fired. And yet, Bill's points, the lots of interesting conversations behind the scenes, Bill knows things. Bill's very close in that clubhouse. The poorly constructed roster from the right-hand side, the health certainly hasn't been 100%. You've had superstars go down for long stretches of time. So, and yet he's still talking about Dan being culpable for certain things and Randy Arozarena being probably the most recent where he just is not hustling the way he should. So how do you break down and dissect what you just heard from two guys that know ball?
2: Well, I just take it from a sports fan perspective, a Seattleite that, cared about the Seattle Mariners, going back to their first year in the Kingdome. And I have to preface my comment by saying this. Number one, I've known Bill Krueger a long time. I consider him a friend. I couldn't have more respect for him as a person, as an analyst. I think he really, really, really knows his stuff. He's sharp. And as you said, I absolutely believe he's connected.
0: Mm-hmm.
2: No question. He alluded to it. You can book that. In a similar vein, Chuck, in my 28 years on KJR, I don't know any, on-air talk show host in this market that has baseball knowledge that rises to the level of analyst level.
0: Yeah.
2: Right. And, yeah. I mean, everybody, if you took a poll of all the on-air guys and the producers at KJR, anonymous poll, and one of the questions was, who at our station knows more baseball than anybody else? That Chuck is going to win in a landslide. Hell, you guys have on him, here Dave is the, quote unquote, the franchise. You got your show. You bring him on in an analyst role.
0: Yep.
2: That's you right. Ask him analyst questions.
0: Yes, we do.
2: So, and I think he's restrained enough that he's not going to just, take that lightly. I think that he puts enormous weight on what his voice says in this market.
0: Mm-hmm.
2: So, in sum, both of these guys are, I'm stretching my hands as high as I could. My respect for both of them is as high as they could be. So I look and I say, first of all, if you enjoy ripping on Dan Wilson, I almost kind of feel like shame on you.
0: Yeah, exactly.
2: Because he's a good enough
0: That's
2: human
0: right.
2: being.
0: That's right.
2: And what he did, in his playing days, like it should bother all of us, regardless of how mm-hmm. you can't stand him as a manager. And you can't wait to kick him out. And it can't come soon enough Friday night to get him never on the Mariners' bench. Like, that's a fair take, opinion. It's a baseball-related take. But if you enjoy, beating up on the person Dan Wilson, I don't know. I think Wilson's earned a lot more.
0: Agreed.
2: Station in this market.
0: That's why it's so hard. It was a lot easier to call for the firing of Scott Servais.
2: So here's ultimately, sorry with all the prefaces, for me as just one fan talking. Ultimately, it comes down and I say, if I had a lot of money that made me nervous on the direction of the Mariners, like you said, okay, I'm going to forfeit 2 years of my retirement income, whatever it is, pick something that makes you nervous.
0: Mm-hmm.
2: And then you said right there, now all of a sudden, the fact that Dan Wilson would be my favorite, cousin at the family picnic, that's out the window. I'm not thinking about Dan Wilson.
0: You're thinking about your paycheck.
2: I'm thinking about the direction of the Seattle Mariners. And I would ultimately land on Chuck's side. I think if I was making the decision, I remember the Sonics in 78 when they started 5-17 and Lenny Wilkins took them over. Mm-hmm. And you could have made the same arguments about that team. Well, how much is a coach really going to have an impact? Well, they went to the seventh game of the NBA Finals after a 5-17 start. And Billy, you know, God bless him. If you listen to all the things he said, the Mariners could be 15 games under 500, and every reason he gave you, you would cite as reasons to retain Dan Wilson. Well, how many games below their expectations are you going to allow it to go before you say, sorry, Dan, love you like family,
0: yeah,
2: but we need to make a change. And to me, you know, the Arozarena play on Friday night, I did not see it live. And in fact, I heard about it before I saw it. So I just want to get that out there. But even that, when I saw that play, I was shocked. because I had an expectation, this must be pretty bad. And then I saw the play
0: and it was worse.
2: I was shocked. You don't fire a guy for one play, but I just feel like, you know, there's enough that is not going right that sometimes a managerial change is not really all entirely for defensible substance. Sometimes it's, we got to shake things up.
0: Right.
2: And you're throwing ice water on the cold ice water with the ice in it, by the way, that the players are like, whoa, we just got him fired. Like, pick it the F up.
0: That's right. And you can do that. So you can do that in baseball. You can't do it in football because it just tears down your entire structure. The football coach is the entire structure of the team, where in baseball it's not.
2: I don't land strongly on that. I'm like barely over the threshold. But if you have to make a decision because binary, yes or no, whose side are you on? I'm narrowly favoring Chuck's side.
0: All right. Well, we'll talk a little bit more about it coming up next. Final segment before our World Cup. Not the World Cup. It's the World Football Championship recap show.
1: You're so close.
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1: World Soccer Championship.
0: Football works, though, right?
1: Sure.
0: Football!
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0: It's going to be fun. We got another soccer game tomorrow. Jackson, I want you to be the instructor, you to be the teacher. Hugh and I will be the pupils. Okay. The listeners will be the pupils. Oh, and boy. I want you to tell us, what are we supposed to look for tomorrow in that that England-Argentina match that we're going to get? A politically charged matchup, by the way. Yeah, Hugh and I are old enough to remember the Falkland Islands conflict. Yeah. So anybody that's like 50 or over can probably remember that this is definitely a politically charged situation here between England. They've had added extra security for this game because there's already been dust-ups between the English fans and the Argentinian fans. So what do we look for tomorrow in a game that's going to be right here on KJR at 12 o'clock?
11: Guys, this is going to be really easy for me. You just get to watch goals, I think. I think this is going to be such a fun game for the casual sports fan and the casual soccer fan. Like, this game should be all offense, all gas, foot on the pedal, and just go. You're going to see Lionel Messi, the greatest of all time. He's going to score at least one. I think he assists on another one. Argentina, I think this thing, it goes to penalty kicks after being like 3-3.
0: Wow.
11: And meanwhile,
0: is that style related or just the bad defense related?
11: I think mostly your first one, but okay. I think these defenses can be capitalized on by great offensive players. Harry Kane and Jude Bellingham are both incredible for England. They're both on fire, and I just think that they're going to be able to get through Argentina. I think Argentina is going to be able to get through England with just the way that they play. This is just going to be pure fun for soccer purists, for casual fans. It's going to be awesome on all levels.
0: Cool.
2: Well, the neophytes in my family, as we were watching Argentina, their last game, watched every minute of it. And, you know, every time the ball gets near Messi, you know, now I'm trying to understand, okay, what makes him the greatest of all time? Mm. And, you know, we're saying, well, is there a Tom Brady quality to him in our conversations? I said, well, I would imagine it's kind of Gretzky-ish in terms of his just elite level of vision. We talked a couple segments ago about seeing the movie before it plays. I would imagine, Jackson, you're going to tell me the best example in the history of soccer, perhaps, is Messi in terms of just kind of, you know, he's got so many clubs in his bag in terms of how to set the ball up into a position for a potential assist and his ball handling and what have you. But what do you see that Dick and I don't see because we just don't know the game as well, even though I do see, you know, the more you watch him, it starts to take cement as to understanding why he's so great.
11: Yeah, I'm reminded this definitely dates me, but this is fully in your wheelhouse. It's like the James Bond song, Nobody Does It Better. And it's like when you're watching a Bond movie, you kind of just roll your eyes and say, okay, the bad guys would have killed Bond at some point, right? Like, there's so many guys shooting at James Bond. Like, somebody's going to hit him eventually, right? Like, come on. Like, come on. And Goldfinger, just use the laser and cut Bond in half, right? Okay. And watching Messi, you just kind of consistently wonder, somebody's gonna stop him, right?
0: Oh.
11: And he just finds a way to walk through defenses because he's just that good.
0: And we'll see if England finally finds a way to stop him. But coming up next, great stuff, Hugh. We'll talk to you tomorrow.
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0: World Championship Soccer recap show is next.
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5: Well, one semifinal is down. We got one more to go. Just an amazing 2 days of World Cup action here as we wind down to what should be a fantastic final. You got an amazing France-Spain game earlier today, but I want to spend most of the time today previewing the England versus Argentina game today. We did a lot of deep dive into France versus Spain on yesterday's show. Let's jump right into England versus Argentina on this show today because, man, there's a lot to get to. There's history with these teams. I think both these teams at this point are pretty desperate for victories is the word I would say. Maybe one side more than the other. We'll see where that kind of lies, but it's going to be a completely different game than what we saw earlier today with France versus Spain. And joining me to break it all down is none other than Danny Jackson himself, who was on with me earlier today to talk about France versus Spain on the pregame show, halftime and postgame. But Danny, I mean, what is the feeling amongst the English fan base heading into this game? That's going to be my first kind of angle with this, is kind of where the fans are feeling. It seems from me, from the quotes that I've seen specifically from the English media, that there's a lot of confidence on the English side of things.
6: I think the question is, what's the other semifinal that's being played?
5: Right.
6: there's history, there's political history. There is a level of passion. You can hear it from every song, I believe, that Argentina sings for their national team. It's all wrapped around Diego Maradona, the Falklands War, of course, from the early 80s, where Argentina and the United Kingdom battled in war, an undeclared war of a 70-plus days, I believe it was, where Argentina invaded a sovereign colony of the UK, and the UK responded, and there was a surrender by Argentina. They've never forgotten that. Mm-hmm. And there's no question about it. There's a huge amount of passion. It is something different. There's an undercurrent, an underbelly of just energy and vigor and I wouldn't say hatred, and there's a common respect for sure, but there is a level that Argentina feels, certainly against the English, where that's why you don't see these teams playing friendlies. You do not see England travel to South America and play a friendly game against Argentina in Boca, stay in the Bombonera or River Plate in the Olympic Stadium, somewhere like that. It's saved for the World Cup.
5: Yeah.
6: 1986, of course, we can go back to the Hand of God, the famous Azteca Stadium, of course, where we've had numerous games. England had already gone there and beaten Mexico in the Azteca. And then, of course, what I would consider the greatest goal I've ever seen as an individual watching a game was Maradona's second goal against England, where he took it inside his own half and went around 5, 6, 7 English players around the goalkeeper and put it in. You could see by his eyes, if you watch the lineup of the two teams, when he looked over at the English teams, it was different. There was a level of focus and desire to win that is pretty evident. So, and then you jump forward to 1998, David Beckham, of course, gets the red card by kicking out against Simeone. Of course, Atletico Madrid coach now has been in the stands watching his team playing, comes from behind victories. His son is on the squad.
5: Right.
6: And then it goes to 2002, where England were able to come through, I think, in a penalty shootout. And then this is it. And so there's been friendlies in between here and there. But again, as we mentioned, it doesn't often happen. And when you mix the fans inside Atlanta, inside a covered arena, the noise level is going to be like something you've not seen almost, I believe, in this World Cup. It's going to be two great sets of fans, two great teams. It will be a battle. It will be a battle of some of the best players in the world. Messi, of course. There is a desire to make sure that Messi's last game is not going to be against England in the semi-final. There is a desire. You can see that from the way that this team has played. And of course, the English are on a bit of a roll. They've been through some battles themselves in the last couple of rounds, but they're ready for it.
5: Let's get to on the field. I mean, it seems like both teams have been just surviving and advancing up until this point. Slightly different than the other side of the bracket, where both Spain and France have been up until this point. Thoroughly the better team in every one of their games, right? Maybe more so on the scoreline for France, and then Spain just dominate the game and find a goal in the end. I don't think that's been the case with these guys. It's been almost a scrappy, just do what you need to do to get to the next round sort of mentality, and that's going to kind of come clashing together here in the semifinal.
6: You know, there's this whole thing of survive and advance in tournament football. Right. I think the English players and have talked about that as well. Certainly Jude Bellingham mentioned that, of course, right, in his comments after the game, which have been widely covered now, with Tuchel, the English national team coach, being very unhappy in the performance of his team. I actually love it, and I'm sure we can dig into it a little bit deeper than that. I actually love both responses. Yeah. The response from the coach, holding his team accountable, not saying, this is great, we're going to keep going, because there is a high level they can play, and the expectation has been set higher, and that's a good thing. His message was to the players, not to the fans, right, but to the players, and getting them ready almost from the first minute after that final whistle went, getting ready for the next game. And then Jude Bellingham, for the player he's been, you know, back-to-back games where he scored a couple of goals. Of course, he's kind of been the star man for England. I mean, if you think Harry Kane, by all accounts, could win the Ballon d'Or this year from his season with Bayern Munich, and then his tournament so far, one of the top goal scorers in the World Cup so far, clawed England out of the depth of despair against the Congo, where he got two goals in the last 10 minutes or so to win that game. And then, of course, Jude Bellingham did his business in Mexico, did his business against Norway as well. So I just think that from a standpoint of coaching and the players, yes, they've fought in each and every game, but sometimes you've got to harden yourself to that to get to the ultimate game, which for both teams obviously will be the World Cup final. They hope to play either obviously the team that they'll play, and we just go from a standpoint of this is the two semifinals I think we wanted to see.
5: Absolutely, yes.
6: Top four teams in the world. I don't think that's ever happened. If potentially,
5: not in the FIFA World Rankings era.
6: Top four. When you think about a tournament of 48 teams, there's always a Cinderella story. Right. And it has been, but it's been flushed out, and it's interesting how it's been flushed out earlier. Of course, because you have one less round to play in previous tournaments. So you push through. You got the top four teams. And the matchups are fascinating. The purest game, of course, in the first semi-final. And then, of course, this game has got a rich history.
5: Yeah.
6: And it'll be fascinating to watch.
5: Yeah, on the Argentina side of things, it just seems like... I mentioned desperation at the top of the show. Mm-hmm. I think England obviously are very desperate because they haven't won a major tournament since 1966. They feel like this is a huge opportunity for them to get to the final and at least have another shot at it here. With Argentina, you sense that desperation in 2022. I think that's one of the reasons why they were ended up winning the tournament. They were, from the moment each game kicked off, they were desperate and just urgent to imprint themselves on the game. I don't get that same feeling with this group. It's almost like they expect to win every game, and then when things aren't going well, they respond very well to adversity and kind of turn it on when they absolutely need to. But this is a step up in opponent for them compared to what they faced up until now.
6: No question, and I think for both teams.
5: That's a good point. Yeah.
6: And I think both teams are going to be facing a group that has gone through a level of challenge and obstacle in previous games for different reasons, right? You know, England had to go to the Azteca, to 7,200 feet, into that crowd, which is, by all accounts, has been the most boisterous crowd, as you can imagine.
5: For sure.
6: And they came through that with altitude, with the crowd against them, a delayed kickoff, weather, all of it. And then they got through that 3-2, went down to 10 men for 45-odd minutes with 12 minutes of added time. That was a fascinating game for them, and one of the best games I think I've seen the England team play as a unit. So no question about the England team not being together. And then, of course, against Norway, you have a different challenge with one individual who can actually, you know, turn a game as he did in Haaland against Brazil. And you nullified him. He actually got subbed off.
5: Yeah.
6: And then you actually start to go into overtime, into blistering heat in Miami. I think it was... 94 degrees with a huge amount of humidity coming off that game that they had to play in Mexico. So that was two back-to-back games of a real challenge. both the opposition, but also just the conditions, I think. And then, of course, for Argentina, come from behind victories. I mean, you know, you took the scare against Cape Verde, and then the last game with Egypt, and you think about that with the other games coming through as well. It's been an interesting battle for them, but never say die.
5: Right.
6: That's what that. I mean, sometimes that is what matters. You gotta land on quality like Messi has, and the quality that Lautaro Martinez has, and Alves has. Obviously, that incredible goal he scored against the Swiss. Yes, they have that quality to do those things, but they have an incredible desire to win. Mm-hmm. And I think Paredes said it right. He said, our mission as a team is to make sure this is not, or any game, is not the last game for Messi in this World Cup.
5: Yeah.
6: I mean, you can see it.
5: Yeah.
6: It's not just talk. Mm-hmm. It is out there on the field. The backs are against the wall. They find a way to win. The great teams in any sport find ways to win. I mean, we can talk about football and Tom Brady in Super Bowls when he's there, 23, whatever.
5: Yeah.
6: And, you know, Manchester United's Fergie time,
5: right.
6: You know, in the 90th minute, they find a way to win. These great teams find ways to win, and Argentina finding a way to win. That gives you a great belief going into a game like this where you know that the English are going to be strong,
5: right.
6: They're going to be ready. Both teams are going to this game with a level of belief of having come through challenging games ahead, and they'll be hardened for this game.
5: Yeah, and I think added on to that, you know, each team, as you mentioned, has faced adversity up until this point. I think more so than the other two teams on the other side of the bracket. So that, I think, is something that goes in their favor for whoever moves on to the final. They've gone through everything at this tournament. They feel like they've faced everything up until now,
6: yep.
5: And they can feel confident that they've gotten through it to this point. But Argentina, another thing that they've had to deal with, whether they listen to the noise or not, is a lot of controversy surrounding, you know, refereeing decisions that they supposedly, rightly or wrongly, are getting accused of getting more than other teams as well. I don't know how much that goes into, you know, the players' mentality and how much they're, you know, listening to that stuff, or if they're completely blocking it out and just focusing on the game. But that's another element where it adds more to than just the game at this point.
6: You know, you look at the Egypt game, that foul, I think it was on Martinez deep in their attacking half, Argentina's attacking half. And from that ensuing play, from that perceived foul that got called back, Egypt went all the way down through and scored.
5: Yep.
6: And it got pulled back because it was in the same run of play. Mm-hmm. You know, the rules do get very convoluted, and they have a tendency, FIFA, to complicate things by introducing so many new rules
5: right
6: At the onset of a World Cup. They did it again now. Then, of course, you know, the second yellow card for the Swiss Pelo, I think it was Mbolo, for diving. You know, this kind of, he'd already given a yellow card to the Argentinian player, Paredes.
5: Okay. Yep.
6: I think it was.
5: Yep.
6: And then he had to go back. VAR said, hey, listen, take a look. There's nothing there. And then, of course, he has to, because he's given a yellow card, he has to reverse that and provide the yellow card in the other way. But in the context of rules before the World Cup, simulation now is a yellow.
5: It's a yellow card offense.
6: You know, so in the end of the day, I've been listening to all sorts of different reviews on these things, as we all have. But I do land on the fact that as a player on a yellow card, I mean, look at Declan Rice. He was on a yellow card in the first minute against Mexico.
5: Yep.
6: He played the entire game. That is incredible discipline, mm-hmm. right? He knew that he couldn't stick a leg in. He knew that he couldn't make a tackle. Whereas, maybe do I make this tackle or not? He pulled himself back because of discipline. If you want a yellow card, you cannot dive. You cannot simulate. You cannot go into a challenge that you may not have a chance of winning, because the likelihood is, with the speed of the play this day and age and the way that VAR is, you get a clip. There's a yellow card offense right there.
5: Yeah.
6: If you dive, that is on you.
5: Yeah.
6: And you can say what you want about the refereeing decisions. One way the refereeing, FIFA imposed this kind of run of play.
5: Yep.
6: So by the letter of the law, you pull it back.
5: Mm-hmm.
6: The question is, was it a foul?
5: Right.
6: And then and that's against Egypt. And then the two is, he dove.
5: Yeah.
6: And unfortunately, it's horrible for the young man. You could see the emotion on his face.
5: Yeah.
6: This is his dream, right? He's playing at a quarterfinal, you know.
5: Swiss had just tied the game.
6: And
5: they felt like they were getting back into it. Yeah.
6: And they have this kind of team that's gone through resilience as well. Remember, go back to the first game against Qatar when they conceded in the 92nd minute against Qatar in a blazing hot Santa Clara Stadium. And they came through that to make it all the way through, beat a Colombia who, by all accounts, were playing very well in this World Cup. And they were the favorite for sure up in Vancouver. They got through that game. that could have set up a barnstormer game between Argentina and Colombia. Yeah. But Switzerland, you know, spoiled that party, and they came through, and yeah, it was the right decision, I think, but a difficult decision to take.
5: Yeah, and it's just one of those things where there's going to be noise surrounding that. There was noise during 2022. It feels like it's gotten even louder with Argentina. I feel like the players have done a good job of trying to block that out as much as possible and just focus on the game. It's that's up to the fans, that's up to media to discuss all that stuff. But England, of course, also faced a little bit of controversy in their win as well with the supposed goal kick from the Norwegian goalkeeper that goes up seemingly

0: their goal, I think. So I don't think the wrong team is here by any stretch of the imagination, but that's still noise that you have to deal with in the camp.
1: Yeah, let's go talk about Norway. I mean, they played an incredible World Cup.
0: Yes.
1: They caught the hearts and minds of everybody with the rowing and the Viking,
0: right.
1: You know, celebrations and obviously Haaland, what an incredible personality he is on and off the field. I mean, fantastic that those are the types of teams and fans that have played on the stage, or the world stage, and the US have been introduced to these types of fans and these types of players. It's funny, when you talk about that Croatia game, to the human eye, there was no touch.
0: Nothing, yeah.
1: And you go back and take away technology, it would not have been an issue.
0: Right.
1: You go now to the one that hit the supposed camera,
0: yeah.
1: And there was a deflection, and you actually see some of the video replays when you pull the camera back
0: yeah.
1: further, when you can see the whole arc and how it drops yeah. off, and the players do adjust.
0: Mm-hmm.
1: To if somebody had seen that, they would have probably called it.
0: Right.
1: But then they rely on technology to say, no, it wasn't. Was the technology faulty? So, hey, listen, in the end of the day,
0: yeah.
1: there is this adage, you earn your luck. I'm not sure about that in this case, in these two cases. But I do think that these things do flush out. And, you know, hopefully it's not going to flush out and we get some bad luck moving forward. But, you know, there has been decisions that have gone against teams and gone with teams. I do like the fact that technology, if you have it available in right. the world that we live in today, these players work so hard to put themselves in a position to make a quarterfinal, a semifinal, a final. If there's factual evidence that shows that something was or wasn't, why don't you fix it if you have the ability to do it?
0: Right.
1: So I do like that. I have liked the fact that for the most part, and there's been some, of course, like the Mbappe penalty, where it took like 4 minutes
0: yeah.
1: in the last game to kind of check that to confirm that penalty. Eventually missed it
0: right.
1: in that first half.
0: There's more nuances than just getting the call right.
1: Exactly, but it's also the speed to getting it done.
0: Right.
1: And I think that's the one thing I've liked is when VAR was first introduced for offsides, there was such a delay and there was such a lull in the game. And this game of soccer is all about human error, both on the player side and the referee side, and also just this constant flow of the game.
0: It's 100%.
1: Ebbs and flows that the players dictate,
0: right.
1: not timeouts and hydration breaks.
0: And not referees or VAR.
1: Exactly. But now the fact that, you know, you go back to 2010, I think it was, Frank Lampard for England.
0: Yeah.
1: He was the catalyst for that, really, for the goal line technology in VAR, because he actually took a shot against Germany. Talk about big rivalries,
0: right.
1: England-Germany. And it went off the underside of the crossbar, was a good foot or two over the line. You could easily see it from every camera angle, but the referee didn't see it because of his angle, because Frank Lampard, I think, hit it from like 30
0: yeah,
1: yards.
0: Right.
1: Referee was way too far, as was the linesman, because he was in line with the players who were probably outside their 18-yard box, and nobody saw that angle. Nobody could confirm if it went over.
0: Yeah.
1: So they took, you know, the decision of saying no goal. It was an obvious goal,
0: yeah.
1: and that's why technology was introduced. I do believe in it. I just think sometimes it can be tough.
0: Yeah, yeah. Well, there's been, I think this World Cup has had everything, whether it is your controversial moments, whether mm-hmm. it is your superstars performing at the highest level, whether it is...
1: It has had everything.
0: Literally everything.
1: It
0: and
1: has.
0: I think we're getting to the really the end of the tournament with the four best teams. I think if you were to tell me that England, Argentina, France, Spain were the last four teams going into the tournament, I would have said, yeah, that makes sense. Those are probably the four best teams in the world going in. And they all do it in different ways, I think, which is great. Let's come back. Let's break it down tactically. Let's go into each team, look at what part of the field they can look to dominate, what players are going to stand out in this game. It's just, there's so much to discuss. England, Argentina. We'll come back and discuss more on the World Soccer Championships Daily Recap Show presented by...
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12: Welcome back to the World Soccer Championships Daily Recap Show. My name is Anderson Hurst. I'm joined by former Sounder captain and current Sounders play-by-play voice Danny Jackson as we are breaking down England versus Argentina here in just... That's all you have to say. England, Argentina in a World Cup semifinal. It's just it doesn't get any better than this. I think probably you could argue the two best sets of fans, at least most passionate sets of fans, you could say. And it's just going to be an absolute party, war zone, however you want to look at it, in Atlanta. We'll kind of see how it ends up happening. But
2: I feel sorry for all those retired stewards
12: that are going to be
2: managing games at Atlanta Stadium. Now they're going to have a whole different animal to have to manage.
12: Oh, man. Yeah. I mean, I'm just looking at it from the Argentina side of things. Them versus Cape Verde, it was craziness when they came back and won. And same thing versus Egypt when all the fans were dancing in Dallas Stadium. It was crazy, man. But now against England, where there's actual, there's history, there's political history, it's going to be absolute mad zone there. So hopefully all things end up being positive. And, you know, there's nothing to taint, because I think that's actually been a huge positive of this World Cup. There haven't been a lot of major issues specifically with fan interactions and stuff like that. So that's something I've been pleasantly surprised with.
2: It's been brilliant.
12: Yeah.
2: In and out the stadiums, that the fans have been mixed together.
12: Yep.
2: You know, yes, the ticketing has been a huge controversy about pricing and costs, but the stadiums have been absolutely packed.
12: Yeah.
2: And fans have traveled, fans have enjoyed it. America has been presented to the world in a very different way than it has been in the last couple of years on the front pages of the newspaper, and I think that's been incredible for fans to come and visit different areas of this country, not just your New York, Miami, LA. They've gone to Kansas City, they've gone to Seattle, they've gone to Dallas, and everything in between, driving, like just really experiencing what America has to go, from food to people to culture. It's been incredible.
12: Yeah.
2: And I think it's been a really special World Cup for all of that. But, you know, FIFA's going to have their hands full. They've said they're not going to separate fans. It will be interesting. I've been in the Bombonera where Boca Juniors plays. I've been at River Plate, the Olympic Stadium, when River played Boca. We were there with the Sounders postseason tour a number of years ago. We saw Estudiantes and Newell's Old. I mean, the passion is just there. And the stadiums bounce. It is like quite a thing. And the English fans travel very well as well. They're very passionate also, as have been obviously the Scottish and the Norwegians and the Colombians. And you could go the Dutch. I mean, you go all the
12: Brazilian,
2: way through.
12: Right,
2: the Brazilian. I mean, just Scottish. I mean, all of them have been just incredible. So, you know, it's going to be a fantastic game on and off the field.
12: Yeah. Let's get to on the field. Let's discuss kind of tactically where things are going. I kind of want to start with the Argentina side of things, because we'll get to England a little bit later on, but just focusing on where they are at this point, it's a very similar team in terms of players as 2022 for me, but they're playing a different style of soccer. And as I mentioned earlier, they're not dominating games like they were that entire World Cup. Even when the result was in doubt, say versus the Netherlands, or in the final versus France, they were by far the better team in every single game they played. You can't say that about this Argentina team. It's just a different kind of makeup for what they're doing.
2: Yeah, Di Maria was a real star.
12: Good
2: at the
12: point.
2: End of his career, he was fantastic. Scored, obviously, a number of goals in that World Cup. I think he scored in that World Cup final as well. That amazing play from the right to the left. And it was just a fantastic goal. They have got an incredibly strong spine. And you talk about successful teams, from goalkeeper through to their forward player, that structure right through the middle of the field is where their strength is. Romero seems to elevate his game at the national level.
12: I don't know what
2: he is. I'm not going to say he's a liability for Tottenham, but he's close to it.
12: Yeah.
2: You just don't know what you're going to get.
12: Right.
2: He is emotional. He will fly into a tackle when he doesn't need to. Gets red cards in crucial games for his club. Lisandro Martinez, obviously, big-time player. He's had a fantastic World Cup. I mean, he almost scored an amazing bicycle kick in that last game. He's played a fantastic play. That amazing ball to Messi for that goal where they connected before it. There's actually videos of Messi going over to Martinez and saying, hey, do this, do this, do this. And guess what? A minute later against Cape Verde, he did it and he scored. Paredes has been drafted in the last few games, which has been fascinating. Because
12: he's been playing really well.
2: And he came in off the bench in the 22 World Cup.
12: Yes, he did.
2: He's been introduced later on this tournament. They started the game. Former Atlanta player, of course. Now he's going back to Atlanta to play in the semifinal. He has started, I think, the first two or three games. He's been now bench, coming off the bench. But Paredes creates that anchor right in front of that back four.
12: Yep.
2: And then obviously you have three fascinating midfield players in DePaul, Fernandes and McAllister, who certainly in Fernandes and McAllister came to the forefront in their careers in the last World Cup. Fernandes got his big money move to Chelsea. McAllister got his move from Brighton to Liverpool. DePaul, of course, now plays in Miami after playing many years at Atletico Madrid. And then you've had Alvarez suddenly be reintroduced to that starting lineup, scored an incredible goal to win it, of course, with his right foot coming off that left-hand side. He's a runner. Yeah. But Martinez, Lisandro Martinez...
12: Lautaro Martinez.
2: Lisandro Martinez.
12: There's many Martinez's in this team.
2: We'll just call it Martinez. Yeah. He played that incredible cross to get that decisive third goal against Egypt for Fernandez. He is an incredible player for Inter Milan and for the national team. And of course, you have Messi. The weakness is the outsides. Yeah. You know, Molina, Tagliafico started in the last game. We've seen other players come on and get drafted. Montiel can come on as well. That is where they are vulnerable, is they don't have as much thrust down the outside. From an attacking standpoint, they go. They don't really contribute too much. Right. Their job is to really defend, but then they get out of sync. They get disconnected at times. They don't have great speed. That's where I think England, when you talk about the counter to England, England might suffer in the middle of the park.
12: Yep.
2: Because Paredes, De Paul, Fernandez, McAllister will play narrow and tight.
12: And combination play. Yep.
2: The combination. They'll pack it in there against the three of England. Mm-hmm. We'll see if somebody has to pinch in and how that works to try and offset that. Will Bellingham have to play a little bit deeper, which you don't really want him to do because of how successful he's been. So I think for our team, they win it in the middle of the park, no question. Win the ball there, play those combinations, find Messi, of course, and Alvarez in the attacking third. But the English can take advantage on those outsides, because if O'Reilly plays on that left-hand side, and whether it be, you know, Rashford or Gordon, I think you're going to get some isolation 2v1 there. The English just have to be careful on the transition as the ball transfers back through that midfield, where they can be really dangerous.
12: Yeah, I like what you said about the wings, because I think that'll be something that really England can exploit. Argentina don't really love to play on the outside. They love to stick right in the middle.
2: Width of the 18-yard box.
12: Exactly. Try and combine through teams. And sometimes if you are packing it in, it's tough to do that. They trust their ability to keep the ball, but they almost sacrifice structure in the back to throw numbers forward to try and dominate you higher up the field. But then that leaves you open to the counter, right? And that's where England can thrive.
2: I agree. And the question is, we talked about kind of the quality of team that they've played so far. You can check me on this one. Cape Verde, tight.
12: Yeah.
2: Egypt, Switzerland. That's the three.
12: Yeah.
2: Not world beaters. Egypt, you know, other than Salah, who came through at the end, and Marmoush, you know, there's not many players that stand out as world beaters there. Cape Verde, of course, Cinderella story. They should have taken care of
12: play the game of their lives.
2: Play the game of their lives, the goalkeeper game of their lives. You know, and of course, Switzerland, just a steady Eddie. Yeah. You almost call them like a mid-tier Premier League
12: team, right? Good point, yeah.
2: You know, they've got some really good leaders in Xhaka. But other than that, and Doi's a decent player. Yeah. Rodriguez was a good player, played many, many games, well over 100 caps. They were experienced, is what they had. They were a unit. I think no player for Switzerland had less than 30 caps coming into that game. That's incredible. But Argentina are now going to play against a team in England who do have world-class players, who can exploit, who haven't hit their mark yet, as Thomas Tuchel has said very clearly after the game. I think that is a good kick up the backside from their coach to a team that still made the semi-final and say, this isn't good enough.
12: Yeah.
2: We've got through. Brilliant. And he gave him huge credit for the mentality, which you need to win any tournament. But England still haven't hit their mark yet. And you think Gordon just went to Barcelona for 80-odd million. Yep. Rashford was on loan at Barcelona, had a great year last year playing in that same position. Saka, one of the best outside midfield players in the world, is now finding fitness, has been in and out the starting lineup. And then the question is, you know, does Madueke start or does Saka start? You've got 4 to 5 players on the outsides for England that can play, that have shown they can come on and off the field. And that is where England could really push it. If they can somehow get the ball in the outside channels and just run the English outside players over and over and over again, they're going to get some chances to put the ball in the box.
12: Yeah.
2: And when they've got the ball in the box, they have found Bellingham, they've found Kane, and they've been very successful at that. And they can then, at 60 minutes, 65 minutes, they can turn it over, change it up, and they can put equally world-class players out on the outside to go against those outside backs once again.
12: Yeah, let's come back. Let's discuss those two cool comments and the response to that from Jude Bellingham and the media and all that stuff. And then maybe where England might be vulnerable on the other side of things. You're all listening to the World Soccer Championships Daily Recap Show presented by...
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12: Welcome back to the World Soccer Championships Daily Recap Show. Anderson Hurst, Danny Jackson with you today. We're breaking down England versus Argentina in the second semifinal match. It's a huge thank you to LiUNA for sponsoring this show. 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LiUNA, be a part of something bigger. Danny, let's discuss kind of the other side of things. When England, while they do have the horses to exploit the wings for Argentina, and on the counter, if Argentina can get caught on that side of things, where do you feel like they're vulnerable in this game?
2: I think we talked about the strength of Argentina being through the middle. England have huge strength there as well, but it might be a lack of numbers in the manner in which England play. You've got Rice, who's coming off sickness. He was in bed, by all accounts, for the 3 days before the Norway game. He picked up a bug in Mexico coming back, was sick, and had to come off at halftime in that particular game. They did it tactically, so they were going to make a change even after scoring that goal.
12: Yep.
2: Tuchel said, hey, we were going to make that change. We committed to that change independent of that goal. And Rice was a natural person because they were questioning whether Rice could go as long as he could. He's had some neural issues as well in his back, so he's been fighting some injuries. He is supposed to be fit for this game, but it's still a question mark. I think it's going to be a game-time decision. Anderson has been a stud in the middle of the park. Notts Forest now moved to Man City for £115 million. He is a steady rock in the middle of the park. He keeps the ball ticking over. He is almost playing within himself a little bit, because he does have the ability to transition from the 6 to the 8 and push forward. He's not having to do that right now with Bellingham in front. The question is will the way that Argentina play, will that force Bellingham to drop half a line or a line to try to counteract the numbers in the middle of the park? And does that then nullify his ability to get on the end of things as he did so well against Mexico and Norway? So that's a question. Are they vulnerable in the middle? They've got world-class players. It might be a numbers game. We'll see if somebody has to pinch in, whether Kane dropping a little bit deeper, Gordon sliding in, whatever that might be. The back line for England has been a question mark coming into this tournament. You don't have some of the world-class players as you have in the past. Think about the likes of John Terry, Rio Ferdinand, Sol Campbell, going back years, Tony Adams. You don't have those players. Stones is coming towards the end of his career, has played well. Does he start? Gahey, you know, he's found himself to be the man. Mm-hmm. And of course, he just made his move from Palace to Man City this past year. So he's finding his feet in playing at the very top level with the top club expectations. O'Reilly is a really good player, but certainly more of a midfield player that's been transitioned into left back. Could be one of the best left backs in the world if he focuses playing in that position. But the tail end of his season with Man City, he played and he scored, I think, a goal or two in the FA Cup final, the cup final. He's a player that he's playing left back, but he can certainly be a threat going forward. And then the question is on the right back. Reece James has always been tagged being injury prone, as is Livramento. The question about England was you leave people like Alexander-Arnold back home at Real Madrid, starting for Real Madrid, doesn't even get in the squad. And then all of a sudden, your two players who were injury prone become injured. Livramento goes home. Reece James gets injured in the first couple of games. Now he came off the bench and played some, both at central defensive mid and back to right back in the last game against Norway. Is he fit enough to play and start on that right back spot? If he is, he will play there. He's world class at that right back. He can be, if he can be fit and healthy for a prolonged period of time. The question is, does Konsa slide back in next to Gahey? Does Stones retain his position for experience? That's some vulnerability there, I think. And the big question is, can Alvarez expose that with speed on the outsides? Martinez will come in at some point and be the hammer. Yep. And then, of course, Messi likes to float in between the lines. And you add him in a deeper position. Those four midfielders plus Messi. How are England going to counteract that? Then, on the flip side, of course, the outsides is where England can certainly do well.
12: Yeah, I think, if honestly, with Argentina's outside backs, I think they're solid. They're just not world beaters at that point. You're talking Tagliafico, Molina are most likely going to get the starts there. They can handle a lot, because like you said, they don't really fly forward and
2: they're just
12: provide
2: workers, right? They're just solid.
12: Exactly, yeah. Right? It's where, if England want to, they can exploit the wings, not with their wingers, but I think with their outside backs.
2: Yep, and that's where Reece James and O'Reilly can come into play.
12: Exactly. If those guys are both fit, that's where I would get worries for Argentina, because they can overflow that side. And obviously, Argentina doesn't really play with wings. They rely on having four central midfielders, basically, to run everywhere when they're defending, and then that allows them to have control when they have the ball. But, like you said, structurally, that leaves open a lot on the outsides, and you're having to kind of really compensate for a 39-year-old Messi who doesn't do a lot of running.
2: Well, and the interesting thing is, if you watch the games and watch Messi, the ball will be on the right, he will float and walk out to the far left.
12: Yes.
2: And in England, they're going to have to be careful, because, you know, the whole adage when you play on the outside is, if you can push this, if you can play on the offense, that is the first line of defense, right? If you're an outside midfield player and you can press and push high, that'll counteract the outside back, his ability to push forward.
12: Right.
2: So the question is if England do take the chances to push forward on the outside, whether they're Riley or James, whoever plays there, Konsa potentially.
12: Yep.
2: Of course, Kwanzaa's got a 2-game suspension from his red card coming out of Mexico. Is will Messi float out to the left or right, find those pockets of space, be wide and free and available? Alvarez likes to float to the outside as well, as he did for that goal when he came off that left-hand side and whipped it with his right foot. Because what Paredes does, he allows Fernandes and McAllister and even DePaul to go. Mm-hmm. And they were held back a little bit, and they played Martinez in those early games, who was the horse through the middle.
12: Yep.
2: Then all of a sudden now, you get the two attacking players like to float to the outside. Now your midfielders go late, which is a real challenge, especially when you can overload being your third man running.
12: Let's talk about the kind of discussion points regarding England's victory over Norway and the the words that were mentioned by Thomas Tuchel, if you want to, you have a better idea of exactly kind of what he said right after the match, that he wasn't satisfied with just moving on.
2: Yeah, he wasn't satisfied. You know, I think the interviewer kind of threw it out there, open-ended question, and his first comment was, I'm not happy. We were lucky at times. We did not, you know, take control of this game. Our technical ability was bad. Our tactical ability was bad. And I think it kind of caught the interviewer, I think Gabriel Byrne, I think for British TV, caught him off guard. And then all of a sudden he kind of followed up and he said, hey, listen, the mentality is incredible.
12: Yeah.
2: And so there was, hey, kick up the backside, message to the players, we're not done yet. Yeah. Prior coaches, Gareth Southgate, did an incredible job of bringing this squad together and building this rapport inside the squad. It's not always been there with the English.
12: Right.
2: You know, go back to the golden generations, we call it, with the likes of, you know, Gerrard, Lampard, Rooney, Terry, Ferdinand, the Neville brothers, right, etc. They would have their table, the Liverpool table, the Man United table, the Chelsea table, etc. Southgate saw that and he said, we're going to bring all that together. And they did. He incorporated the press back in. He didn't put a wall up between the press and the players. He brought it all back in and it created a little bit more harmony inside the squad. In this case, I think this was a message to the players and to the everybody else saying, hey, we expect more. This is not just, oh, well done, you've done a good job, we got a little lucky, but you know, that's what it's like. Hey,
12: is that something that Southgate would have done in the past?
2: Maybe I think so. Built them I think up the message bit. Would have been, he would have tempered that all. It'd been all about kind of glass half full. Tuchel is like, hey, like, we expect more of these players. And the players, like Jude Bellingham's response, of course, you know, is, you know, I think Jude's response was something along the lines of, I'll paraphrase it, he hasn't been out there, he hasn't grafted in these types of conditions in terms of Tuchel. A real call out to the coach.
12: Yeah.
2: It was tough out there. It was a slog, but our job is to survive and advance through a tournament, which is completely correct as well.
12: Both sides are correct.
2: Unfair to some ways throw these questions at players and coaches immediately after such a game like that. It's hard, right? But I think the response from both individuals is exactly what England needed. Coach, not satisfied, kick up the backside, everyone be on guard. We're going to go after this thing. We haven't hit our points yet, our markers yet in terms of performance, which is true.
12: Yep.
2: Everyone can agree to that. And then the players will agree to that. Kane has always said that as the captain of England. But then also having your talisman right now, Jude Bellingham, scoring multiple goals in multiple games, saying, come on, you know, this is on us. We grafted. Da-da-da. That is great as well. If you succumb to a question like that and not stand up strong and take it and force back that question and push back on, even if it's a coach publicly, not the best thing to do necessarily. Jude Bellingham probably has a position now he can do that. But I also think it's a message to everybody else, but more so Argentina. Like, we are ready. We graft, we fight, and we're going to go to battle again.
12: Yeah.
2: And whether it's our coach, the fans, they don't know what it's like as an 11 players. We 11 are together and we're going to go fight the next battle. I think that's a great message to put out there as well. So I think both were good in the context of this particular game. And I think both are positive. And in the end of the day, I think if you ask both players, they're like, well, what are you talking about? It's the media that creates these big issues. Yeah. Yes, it was a kind of a, you know, an uncommon response probably from both individuals.
12: Sure.
2: Not what's expected, the usual kind of, you know, stereotypical answer, you know.
12: Right. But I'm sure they have these sort of conversations behind the scenes
2: but
12: as
2: fans
12: well.
2: Fans don't want that boilerplate answer like, yes, it was a good game. They want some emotion, some passion, because they feel it in the crowd.
12: Yeah.
2: I mean, the England players can go stand and do Wonderwall in front of the Bank of England players, you know. I think it was Sweet Caroline, the 2020 Euros, and, you know, now the English fans have got all sorts of songs like, don't take me home, you know, we want to basically drink all the beer, and we still want to be here, we want to drink all the
12: beer. Singing Hey Jude to Jude Bellingham.
2: Exactly. Right? I mean, it's, the emotion's there. It's great to see the players, because you know what team does have emotion? Argentina.
12: Oh, yeah.
2: And you better match that, you know. And a lot of times, you know, that's the first thing you get told as a player by a coach. It's like, you got to match everything they throw at you, whether you're playing an underdog. None of these two teams are underdogs, right? But you play an underdog, you got to match everything they throw at you, and then hopefully your quality will kind of come through at the end. England and our team will have to face each other from an emotional standpoint for all the things we've talked about.
12: Right.
2: But then the quality is there as well. Then you've got to match that.
12: Yeah, and I think that's been a question mark of previous England squads, whether it has been Southgate or even previous to that, is the battle-hardened nature, right? Can you respond to adversity when something goes wrong? Do you have that same response that we just saw from Jude Bellingham?
2: You know what's interesting is you think the Premier League is by far the most competitive league in the world. you see Liverpool play Man United, play Leeds, Tottenham play Arsenal. Whatever. It is just pure mayhem and passion.
12: Blood bath, yeah.
2: Go back years where the players, it's hard to leave that level of emotion. The English players have struggled with it, to leave that level of emotion on the sidelines when you come into national team camp.
12: Yes.
2: I say, I just fought you like tooth and nail for 90 minutes. I hate you because I'm a Liverpool fan, i.e. Gerrard.
12: Yep.
2: I'm playing against Lampard. Now we're supposed to play together next to Paul Scholes and David Beckham for Man United, and all players, one harmonious group. It didn't work for whatever reason. The coach never really created an environment to allow those things to kind of be left on the sidelines. Right. Gareth Southgate did that, and I think he's building a rapport. Other teams around the world have it. Argentina has it. But you don't have Messi fighting against Martinez and Romero week to week, day to day, because they're not playing the same leagues. Right. You know, it's just not.
12: It's
2: there.
12: Not like, and even if they are, like there are like a Chelsea, Liverpool, like Enzo Fernandez, Alexis McAllister. It's in a different league.
2: It is different league.
12: It's not like they're River and Boca. Right. Both,
2: and guess what? They actually bind around each other even more because they're all out there in these different leagues.
12: Yes.
2: The different teams fighting for each other and their country and the pride of playing for Argentina. It's a very Now, the interesting thing is for England, is it, you know, by chance, look at their top players now.
12: They're not in England.
2: Rashford, Gordon, both at Barcelona. Kane, Bayern Munich. Bellingham, Real Madrid.
12: Mm-hmm.
2: I think that's an interesting caveat as well. So you do have that environment, so where it's incredibly competitive at the Premier League level, but it's been a process. It's been a 10-year process, work in progress, to try and get to the point where these England players can bond together as one, and they are doing the showing it.
12: Yeah, you mentioned individual players. That'll be kind of our final talking point here. Obviously, it'll be easy to say Bellingham, Kane, Messi, whoever plays the best out of those guys that their team's going to win. I thought something that I was shocked to see with Argentina in the first few games of this tournament was how reliant they were on a 39-year-old Messi. That's one of the things I think made them so good in 2022 is you had those other guys. And it almost feels like they lost that to an even older Messi now, obviously. That has slightly shifted in the last couple games. You've had the Alvarez moment. You've had the Lautaro Martinez crossing to Enzo Fernandez. As the tournament's moved on, they've seemed less reliant on Messi, which is a good thing. I actually think he's played better because of that. I think almost the opposite with England. The more the tournament's gone on, it's been like, okay, Jude Bellingham or Harry Kane, do something special for us. How do you fight that as an English national team coming into this huge game?
2: If we're focusing on England,
12: yeah,
2: I think you have to rely on your horses because you've primed them for this moment, right? No question. That's why there's been conversation about who plays on the outsides. There's Madueke, Gordon, Saka. You even put Morgan Rodgers to the outside because he came on and had an impact right with that shot. There was a big question whether Morgan Rodgers plays ahead of Bellingham coming in because he was more of a preferred player for Tuchel. Well, obviously, that's not a conversation anymore. But you don't change structure such as Morgan Rodgers going to the outside because you unbalance Bellingham. You've got to put Bellingham and Kane in the same position as they've been the last couple of games and give them the tools in which to be successful. However, you do have to find goals in other places. I think Rice has not been at his best. Can he suddenly start to kind of drive forward a little bit more, be more of an eight, get some chances around the box, whip in some good balls? His delivery in the last game against Norway was poor, and usually his delivery is very strong.
12: Very
2: you could
12: good.
2: See something was quite off there. I also think England haven't been necessarily very dangerous from set pieces.
12: I agree.
2: I think whether it's Gahey, Stones, Konsa, whoever it might be, even O'Reilly is very good in the air. He's a big boy at 6'3", 6'4". I think England need to find ways to score from set pieces, and I think they need to be dangerous because defensively, they've looked a little vulnerable against a really big, powerful Norwegian team. They're vulnerable on set pieces, especially corner kicks. You know, you look at Romero scoring a goal a couple of rounds ago. He's
12: McAllister
2: a force. McAllister, exactly, like flick header from the front post. So I think set pieces will be an area I think will be critical in these games because they get so tight,
12: they
2: these
12: do.
2: Games. They come down to either a moment of brilliance, Alvarez, Bellingham, or they come against, you know, this kind of consistent pressure where maybe the unknown player or the unexpected player steps up and does something really, really special. I think that's going to be interesting to see.
12: All right, let's get our final predictions. Where do you think this one's going?
2: I think it's going to be a 2-1 England win. I think Argentina will score, no question about it. I think England will find a way to nullify Messi. He wasn't at his best in the last game, Messi, in terms of his influence, his deliveries were just a little bit off.
12: Yeah.
2: Sometimes that's a little fatigue in the legs. Of course, he's had to pull this team out emotionally. I mean, you saw him, I think it was Egypt, where he was crying at the end of the game, missed his penalty.
12: Yep.
2: And then he's commented after that, but I think it's 2-1 England. I think England will find a way to win. I think they will enjoy playing in climate-controlled environment, a more settled environment against a team where they'll have a lot more of the ball. England will have a lot more of the ball, which they haven't had in games past.
12: Yep.
2: And I think that dictating play to try and play the ball from one side of the field to the other, expose the outsides, and we'll see if which goalkeeper will have the bigger game.
12: Yep.
2: Pickford has been huge in Mexico, didn't have a great game. You know, was at fault, I think, for the first goal for Norway. Should have kind of pulled his hand away. I think his orientation was off. He didn't know quite where he was. Let the ball go in. Whereas Martinez is a world beater, especially for Argentina. I mean, some of the big saves he's made in the 22 yeah. World Cup, and obviously here as well. So I think some way it's going to come down to the goalkeepers and making big saves. I do think England will win.
12: Yeah, you mentioned goalkeepers. I think this goes to penalties. I think it goes 2-2. Both teams will kind of hit blows against each other, and then I think Argentina will survive in penalties because of that exact reason. I think the goalkeeper will make the big difference in the end. But it should be just a fantastic game. I think hopefully the spectacle matches the hype around it. We'll see if that ends up happening. But, of course, you can hear that game, 11:30 pregame, noon kickoff on Wednesday here on 93.3 KJRFM. Danny Jackson, thanks so much for joining me. And I believe you will be on the World Cup final call with Jackson, will you not?
2: I am. And hopefully it's coming home.
12: You know what? Surprisingly, when that phrase gets uttered is when in major tournaments, that's when I get like, I get really turned off by England, but I haven't heard it a ton this tournament. So I will say whoever wins this game is who I will be pulling for in the final. So whether it is Argentina, whether
2: I go
12: it is
2: back
12: England.
2: To my, now, you know, that it's going to be a fascinating semifinal. It's going to be an incredible final.
12: Yeah, I think so too. I think these are honestly not just these four teams, but these two matchups I think are the perfect matchups in the semifinal, and then that final is just going to be fantastic. So hopefully it matches the hype, because it's just been such a fun tournament so far. And we'll of course discuss a little bit more as we wrap up what's been a fantastic World Cup. So that's Danny Jackson. I'm Anderson Hurst. You have been listening to the World Soccer Championships Daily.
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34: Yay.
28: Jason Smith Show with my best friend Mike Harmon. 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Well, we are headed to the top of the sixth inning in the Midsummer Classic. American League leads the National League 3-0. All three runs plated in the first inning. Back-to-back RBI hits by a pair of New York Yankees.
34: Yay! They can hit here.
28: Yeah. Oh, yeah. All their problems have been solved. All the problems are solved now. Hey, the All-Star game is great. Christopher Sanchez, who, 150 straight scoreless inning streak this season?
34: Yeah.
28: Apparently his kryptonite is the American League. He gives up 3 in the first inning, and that is all of your runs so far. The only hit for the National League, Juan Soto, before departing the game for Corbin Carroll. Now we'll get to the big drama from this game in a couple
34: minutes.
28: Yeah,
34: we got a couple things. I mean, Sanchez threw seemingly 150 pitches.
28: It's a lot, man.
34: Like,
28: it's
34: your 150 innings.
28: That's a lot.
34: Like, he just kept going, and the shots of Dave Roberts, the pained look on his face.
28: Just for a second, right? Like, Dave Roberts is sitting there going, okay, it's the All-Star game. Everybody is cool. Everybody is playing it cool. We're all good. Yeah, everybody's here to have fun. Don't worry. Not going to overuse anybody. Everything's good. Nope, top of the first inning. Here you go. Hometown Philly starter. He's over 30 pitches. What do you do?
34: Because you got nobody in the pen, right?
28: Come on, man.
34: Because none of your other starting pitchers are available for the National League, right? All because of where they pitched in the rotation or guys that needed time off, right? Like the Miz and whatever else. Like, yeah, he's got to finish this inning, huh?
28: Oh, everything was going great for him. We were going to catch the Braves, and then they overused Sanchez in the All-Star game, and then he had a dead arm the rest of the second half. He was unusable. His ERA was 5.9. It's like he pitched for the Mets. There's nothing we could do. Dave Roberts killed us. It's Dave Roberts' fault. He likes to take pitchers out of games all the time on the West Coast. I see those late-night highlights. Guys have no hitters into the ninth inning at 47 pitches, and here comes some bullpen guys. They blow the lead. Oh, no, I see it, and they walk it off at the end. No, this is absolute chaos for us. This is where our season fell apart, was the All-Star game when Dave Roberts left Sanchez in there so long.
34: He was, it's a nefarious act, right? I mean, because normally he does.
28: No, it's what he did.
34: No, absolutely.
28: Couldn't take him out. Couldn't take our guy out. No, couldn't take him out. No.
34: You're in the middle of the rant, and then you just keep yelling, whiz-wit.
28: Whiz-wit out. No. No, you could go whiz-wit. It doesn't matter. You go get a hoagie. Doesn't matter. You go to Wawa. No, all these different things. I went to Wawa, got a hoagie, came back, had it, went back, got another one, came back. It was still the top of the first inning. Sanchez was still pitching. Very difficult.
34: Very long-ass inning, no question about it. But, yeah, Dave Roberts, if this goes badly for Sanchez, he's going to be blamed for it. Again, I like the contrast that you did, because that's immediately where my head went as I was watching it go down. This guy normally pulls guys really fast, and now he's sitting there going, wait for it, and trying to manage a game because he doesn't have all of those other starters at his disposal.
28: Could he have walked out there, you know, after giving up the runs at 30 pitches and said, hey, I'm going to get you an ovation walking off the field, so I'm going to take you out of the game now, and good job. Who's coming in to pitch? Kike Hernandez. Don't worry. He's the guy. That's I don't know if you know. He's on my sub-all-star list. He's going to come in and finish the inning for you.
34: Well, you know, they did have a Kike Hernandez pitching bobblehead giveaway, because they have a lot of giveaways at Dodger Stadium.
28: So, you know, look, obviously, you know, very big deal. 34 pitches for Christopher Sanchez in the first inning. And we were doing great. We were going to catch the Braves. We were they were playing 700 ball. We didn't have a good manager. We fired him, and we were going to catch. But now, all of a sudden, now Sanchez, he's got a dead arm. He's throwing a ball. His top fastball topped out at 54 miles an hour. It was terrible.
34: It's bad, because as we get towards the trade deadline, it's, hey, what do the Phillies do to chase down the Dodgers? I don't know. They might need another arm now.
28: No, we're not going to get LeBron, and Jalen Hurts' job is in jeopardy. I watched ESPN. They said that, too. I don't know what's going on. I don't know what to root for now. Maybe the union. I don't know. I don't think so. I don't know. I got to call Rob McElhaney. I know he's Rob Mack. He didn't even go by McElhaney anymore. He's just Rob Mack.
34: Is that right?
28: Oh, yeah, he changed his name to Rob Mack. No, he's officially Rob Mack. The guy's 50 years old, and I'm changing my name. For some reason,
34: joining a boy band?
28: No, I don't think he just wanted people to mess his name. Like McElhaney
34: and Kumail are now going to, going to just be a weightlifting circuit or something?
28: He now chases a 50, he's 50 years old. I'm changing my name to Rob Mack.
34: That makes me sad.
28: Yeah, that's what he did, though.
34: Sorry to hear that.
28: Now, two other things about this game.
34: Is it because nobody watched the last season of Wrexham?
28: Wrexham's tough now, man, because everybody knows what happens, right, way before the show hits. And now it's like all players that, you know, you invest in Mullen and Ollie Palmer and all these guys and Jordan Davies. And after like the third season, it's like, yeah, we just keep trading guys out as we move up the ladder. Don't get too attached to any of these players, because they're going to be gone after a season.
34: You know, what's funny is I was working a deal on a couple of trading cards on a guy, and he tried to throw in a Welsh pool.
28: Okay.
34: Autograph card of Mullen. I'm like, I have no use for that.
28: What if I throw in a Paul Mullen card for you?
34: I'm good. Thank you.
28: Now, the other big topic of this game, and this is, I know it sucks, and it's under the category of occupational hazard.
34: My mom is pissed.
28: Yeah. Oh, yeah, yeah, yeah.
34: Salty. Yeah. I got a text immediately going, what the hell?
28: You think maybe we put it out there in the universe last night? We did the Caminero.
34: I think we might have done that.
28: Caminero.
34: I think they can blame us, just like the Phillies fans are going to blame Dave Roberts if their season goes down.
28: Smells like a steak and seats 35. Junior Caminero leaves tonight's game after getting hit by a pitch in the hand, a runaway fastball. And who knows what, if you're on social media now, it's a broken wrist. It's a broken finger. He's going to lose his entire palm. The ball went through his palm. There's a big hole in his hand right now, but it did not look good.
34: You might have that thing like the seeing eye on his palm.
28: The eye of Agamotto.
34: Oh, yeah.
28: Yeah, yeah. Now, what movie was that where you didn't know if the creature was a good guy or a bad guy, and he had his hands he would put over his eyes?
34: That was Guillermo del Toro.
28: Yeah, yeah. What was that? He would put his hands over his eyes.
34: Pan's Labyrinth?
28: Yes, Pan's Labyrinth. Yeah. Very good.
34: How about
28: Pan's
34: Labyrinth,
28: yeah.
34: Way to crowdsource that one.
28: But, Caminero is having an incredible year this year for the Rays. His OPS is near 950. Yeah.
34: Last 2 weeks, he's home runs. Insane.
28: I mean, look, he had a home run streak. And now who knows what it is for him? Who knows when he's going to come back to play? And this is now everybody's worst nightmare, that in an all-star game or some kind of game that doesn't mean anything, World Baseball Classic.
34: This time it counts.
28: One of your players, Edwin Diaz, somebody else, could get hurt and wind up missing a bunch of time.
34: If he gets hurt in the construct of the game versus jumping around and celebrating, two different things.
28: Can't trust you to jump in the air. How far are you jumping? Just like 6 inches. Like I'm just jumping straight
34: up
28: in the air.
34: Three sheets of paper.
28: Yeah. So now we're waiting to find out what the result on Caminero is. Look, one of the most exciting players in the game right now. You know, he's 23 years old. Oh, right away.
34: Like immediately. Right away. Do not pass go. Do not collect. Go straight to the locker room.
28: And I guess this is, I don't know now, because this is, I'm actually spending some time, because this is where I'm getting to on this, is that driving into work, right? I'm sitting here going, okay, so I'm 55. And I think about the All-Star game and, you know, everybody's tired topic about the All-Star game. You know, it's not like the All-Star game when I was a kid, when it was about this, when I remember when I was 7 and I would take my nightly bath coming out in my tidy whitey underwear and I got to stay up till 9:30 and then I had to go to bed and I missed the last 5 innings of the game. But boy, those first 4 innings were wondrous. The players seemed like gods. You never got to see them. They were always on the West Coast at night. That was what baseball was like. If I hear another topic like that, oh my God. But this is where I'm at now when it comes to All-Star games. I don't know if this means I'm jaded. I don't know if this means I'm realistic. Mm-hmm. I don't know if this means I'm a real fan. I don't know what this means. But when it comes to All-Star games or events like an All-Star game, World Baseball Classic, flag football, Pro Bowl, whatever it was, mm-hmm. like I used to think, okay, this is fun. And I watch this. And certainly there's certain things you want to think about as just being fun. Home Run Derby is fun to watch. It's a popcorn.
34: And it was fun yesterday. Thing, everybody right? came yeah. back yeah. to the other I mean, side. The pendulum swung back.
28: I mean, I know that there's some fans like to say, I just hope this guy doesn't screw up his swing for the rest of the year trying to hit all these home runs. Like, that's like, okay, come on.
34: But you're kind of going mad dog a little
28: but
34: bit.
28: But when
34: there?
28: I'll tell you, Mikey, I don't like it. I don't like it, Mikey. I don't like it. Juan Soto had to play in this game, Mikey. Mikey, let me tell you, like Mikey, Juan Soto's a guy. They paid him $765 million. What's he getting paid to go watch
34: dog,
28: this game?
34: Dog, you
28: what's
34: gotta,
28: he getting paid,
34: you
28: Mikey?
34: You gotta
28: Mikey.
34: Calm down.
28: I can't, Mikey. I can't. I'm just watching Juan Soto. I think the Mets aren't gonna have him now.
34: One,
28: I don't know. I know it's gonna happen. Man. I know it's
34: two,
28: gonna happen.
34: 2, 3.
28: But like, as a
34: four,
28: fan, as a
34: five.
28: As a fan,
34: 41.
28: When I watch an All-Star game now of in any mm-hmm. of any anything, my first thought is like I don't really care about any. Look, I want to see something fun. I want to have something mm-hmm. fun for it. But my number one thought is, don't have anybody on my team get hurt. Like that's what when I come to All-Star games, instead of the pageantry, it's a little bit. Yeah, that's great. Don't get hurt. That's awesome. Don't get hurt. Don't get hurt. Like, I don't know if this is what a 2026 fan should be like. I don't know if this is me stuck in a rut. I don't know if this is me being realistic. Like, I don't know what kind of fan this makes me, but I'm driving in going, now I just, I don't know, am I older? Because now you just think about the bad things. Now you think about the, but like when it comes to an All-Star game, like I can compartmentalize it with the Home Run Derby. And it's like, okay, if, you know, Pete Alonso won the Home Run Derby, I wasn't worried about his swing the rest of the year. Like, oh, I hit all those home runs in the Derby. Just going to try to keep hitting home runs second half. Nothing else I can do. Just going to keep trying to hit dingers. Like, okay, that I'm like, all right. But when it comes to also, like, that's what I think of. That's my first thing is, okay, when the Mets just had Juan Soto, like, if, you know, if the Mets were having a good season. Like, let's say the Mets are having a big season. There were 4 guys there. I'm mm-hmm. going, okay, nobody get hurt. Nobody get hurt in this game. Nobody turn an ankle. Nobody get hit by a line drive. Nobody get hit by a pitch. No, but like Juan Soto, all right, played, he's out of the game. Okay, great. All right, great. Now, obviously, the stakes are not that big this year because the Mets are terrible, and it's going to be all about the trade deadline. But like overall, like that's the kind of fan I am right now when it comes to All-Star games is, okay, the number one thing, don't get hurt. After that, I don't care what else happens. Mm-hmm. Hopefully, it's fun, gives us something fun to talk about. You know, I'm not going to sit here and default to the, here are the changes that need to be made to the All-Star game. Every all the tired topics you get around the All-Star game every year by lazy radio hosts that don't know what to do, that shrug their shoulders and go, I don't know. Let's talk about changing this. Let's talk about that. But like I'm at that point now where the number one thing is, okay, no injuries. Then whatever else happens, I'm okay with.
34: It's always singing in the back of your mind. Everyone meet the fates.
28: Is that a song?
34: No, it's part of Hadestown.
28: Is it really?
34: Yeah.
28: There's lots of lines in Hadestown that I don't know.
34: Yeah, no. Yeah. It's part of the road to hell.
28: Oh, it's part of the road
34: when
28: to hell.
34: When he's starting to introduce everybody.
28: Oh, when Hermes is going around.
34: Yeah, when Hermes is just
28: he's
34: going
28: shaking
34: through.
28: Shaking hands with everybody.
34: Shaking everybody's hand.
28: Okay, like, so before the song starts.
34: Yeah,
28: oh,
34: yeah,
28: okay,
34: yeah.
28: Okay, got it.
34: Everybody right. meet the fates.
28: Yeah, oh, okay, that's right. Okay.
34: Yeah. But yeah, it's just that idea of, I want this. I want it to be played hard. And from the opening gun to the end, whatever the sport is, I think I'm with you. Like, it's always there. It's in the back of your mind going, all right, let's get out of here unscathed. Let's have a good time. Let's put on a good show and nobody get hurt. Break a leg. And it's like a Broadway show. I mean, in a lot of ways. Like, all right, let's have some fun. We know we've got a couple of people that are down. Their throats are not 100%. They're not feeling great, but we're going to do the best we can. Hopefully everybody goes home happy. Let's not get hurt. and that's kind of where we're at with these All-Star games, right? You want your people to participate. And look, I'm a White Sox fan, right? Murakami just came back from injury. He missed, what, almost 2 months. Team went sub-500 in his absence. Some great games, some great series, right? It helps to play the A's. But he immediately comes back and he's in the home run derby and he's playing for his, you know, little wave of your cap tonight, meeting up with Kevin Durant and all that. It's all fine and good. Making everybody excited by singing the Clarence Carter classic Stroking. That's good. Don't get hurt.
28: That's all.
34: Don't get hurt running to first.
28: That's all. I mean,
34: same
28: really.
34: Thing. Like, we have hope in a beleaguered, weary, chaotic American League that if he can stay healthy and be some semblance of the player he was for the first 2+ months, White Sox are suddenly a legitimate darling, dark horse darling to go come out of the AL.
28: Yeah.
34: Don't get

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0: Hey, great morning to you. It is a Wednesday, a hump day, and we welcome you into the radio show that is Chuck and Buck in the Morning, Sports Radio 93.3 KJRFM. Yes, the sun has risen on another beautiful day in the Pacific Northwest, and we have you covered until 10 o'clock this morning, talking about all sorts of things in the sports world. They call this the slow time of the year.
1: Oh, yeah. So slow.
0: Yeah. If I drift off with all the slow sports world stuff going on, please pinch me.
1: I'll kick you.
0: Yeah, I'd like to be alerted.
1: Wake you right up.
0: Yeah, world's biggest soccer tournament going on. The fourth major taking place tomorrow. I mean, it's so dull around here. We haven't talked about the Open Championship all week long. All-Star Game festivities. Our manager being questioned by me. Our pets' heads are falling off. I mean, it is a crazy, crazy time, and they used to call this the slow time of the year. I'm actually hoping the next couple of nights are slow, because I'm kind of looking forward to not watching a sporting event when I wake up from my nap for the next couple of days. As much as I love sports, and it should be obvious how much I love sports, I'm kind of looking forward to going to have a meal on a patio somewhere and not have to worry about what the score is or if I'm missing something. So I'm actually looking for it to slow down, because it has been madcapped for weeks, it feels like, and this is supposed to be the slow time of the year.
1: And it's so funny that when people say that, and because every year it's not slow.
0: It's not.
1: And this year you add in the World Cup, which has made it not slower.
0: Once upon a time, it was slow. It was just the All-Star game.
1: Yes, and yeah, and that was but that was like what, 4, 5, 6 maybe 10 years ago.
0: That was probably 20 years ago.
1: Okay, that was that long ago.
0: And it's just not the case anymore.
1: No.
0: I mean, the fact that we are so fascinated with off seasons now, which I love. Thank you for catching up to me. But the National Football League doesn't have a dead moment. You know, these are supposed to be the dead moments, and then we have ranking lists that come out that stir our conversational muscles. So there's really not, and I'm pleased about it. I've often told everybody that I work with in this world, I love this time of the year when it was slower, because it allowed you to not be a slave to the day's biggest story. You got to be a little more creative. You got to talk about things you don't normally get to talk about. And yet we have certainly had a really busy month this month. There's no question about it. So maybe the next couple of days we'll slow down before we get into football season and training camp again next week. But I'm good with it. I mean, I'm not complaining about it. That's for certain. But the days of this being considered the slow time of the year have been dead and buried.
1: Yes, 100%.
0: The MLB All-Star Game was held last night in Philadelphia. Apparently Philadelphia's in America.
1: Oh, you weren't able to tell. I didn't know that actually before last night. Now I think it might be the capital.
0: Well, it was once upon a time.
1: Yeah, see, now I think it might really be it again. It might be going backwards.
0: You know what? At first I'm like, man, they are going all in on this pregame show. Everything's about America. Like, are they realizing that they're doing this? And then I'm like, okay, all right, now I'm starting to put the pieces together. 250th birthday, we're close to the 4th of July. We apparently intentionally chose Philadelphia to host this particular All-Star game. Okay, I sort of get the American theme. And believe me, I love me some red, white, and blue. I love me some America. There's no question about it. But did we play every song was written about America last night? I mean, like every single one of them?
1: I think it was everyone, and I think they actually wrote some more and played those as well.
0: You know, Bucky always tells the story about when he was in the minors and Lee Greenwood was dropped down from a helicopter and he sang his America song, and he thought it was one of the coolest things that he'd ever seen in his entire life. I was half expecting, since there wasn't anything that happened in the middle of the eighth inning, or during the Miller to Duran pitching change.
1: Right.
0: I thought maybe they'd squeeze Lee Greenwood, you know, coming down from a chopper in center field, take the time to let him play I'm Proud to Be an American,
1: With a bald eagle on his shoulder.
0: Yeah, it, probably in a wheelchair at this age by now. Bald eagle on his shoulder, you know, and he just cranks it out for one last time. I mean, it was a lot.
1: It was a lot. Well, it's
0: and it could have bordered on too much, or it obliterated the line. One or the other.
1: Oh, it didn't see the line. but it was funny because during the home run derby, when I was looking at the uniforms with the American flag on the numbers, I thought, oh, that's kind of cool. But, you know, we're past 4th of July, but that's all right. You know, I thought, I like it. That's okay. And then when we went yesterday, I was like, oh, well, now I see why they had the American numbers on their jerseys.
0: It was all America. It was the American theme. And I don't know who hatched that. I don't know if that was Philadelphia. That because they submitted for this years ago, apparently, and I don't know if it was with the idea that's going to be the 250th anniversary. We can just blow out baseball in America, but they blew it out, and they did have some great moments.
1: Yes,
0: the video that they did with the kids riding the bicycles, and then they arrived at the stadium, and then Ray Charles,
1: oh my gosh, that was good.
0: I'm such a big Ray Charles fan, and such a big America fan, and I like kids too.
1: Yeah. Well, I don't like a lot of other people's kids.
0: but that was fantastic. I thought the pregame introductions, they were fantastic. I thought Joe Davis did a great job playing to the crowd and who they might boo. I actually, at this stage of my life, I'm 55 years old, and I finally get Philadelphia fans, and I find them lovable all of a sudden. But they, you know, they have this reputation of booing everyone and throwing batteries at players, and they booed Santa Claus and everything else. I love that in the last 10, 15 years, they've just embraced this, and now they almost, it's almost endearing. They booed everyone. Mm-hmm. Everyone at the home run derby the night before. They were booing kids who were dropping fly balls. They booed everyone in the National League, and then all of the Yankees last night, and then they roared for their Philadelphia Phillies when they tipped their caps to the crowd. And so I think they've really just like, we're going with this. We boo everyone, and now it's suddenly kind of sweet. Now you can see the players get such a kick out of it. So Philadelphia was certainly, they put on a great show over the course of the last couple of days. The America thing, I think, got a little overdone. I do believe that maybe, and when I say a little overdone, I think whoever produced that broadcast last night should be fired. but there were a lot of good things about it. My mom tweeted me before the game started as an annual tradition, and she doesn't remember my birthday all that often anymore, but she does remember that, man, the All-Star game was a precious thing to my brother and I growing up. And she had to do a lot of things. You know, she would go get Goo Goo Cluster ice cream for us every year. That was our dessert of choice at the All-Star game. And she sent me a text saying, I wish I could bring you Goo Goo Cluster ice cream.
1: Oh, that's cute.
0: Yeah, yeah. So I even got that.
1: Did you think the signing the lineup, like it was the Declaration of Independence, was too much?
0: I thought that was one very cool thing.
1: Oh, okay.
0: I thought that was a very cool thing because that was certainly outside the box and original, and what a keepsake.
1: Yeah, no, that part will be very cool. It was just interesting. I think the part that was interesting to me is that you're having a bunch of players sign the Declaration of Independence, which is a very important American document, and a lot of the players aren't American. So I was laughing. Well, I'm like, I wonder if they think this is weird that they're doing this.
0: Well, that was sort of what I struggled with the entire night.
1: Yeah.
0: Like, wait a minute. We've really kind of turned this into a global game. All sports have turned it into a global game. The NBA, 7 of their top 10 players are not from America anymore. The face of the NBA is a 22-year-old, 7-foot-5-inch Frenchman now. I mean, almost all leagues. And baseball's been trying to do this as well with the Shohei Ohtani phenomenon that has taken place. I mean, maybe it's the reason he tapped out and didn't want to play last night. I don't know. Maybe he saw the rundown of what they were going to do. But I wrestled with that all night long. Like, all sports are sort of going global. I think it's fantastic because it has improved the quality of the play. We're now reaching for the best baseball talent in the world, not just here in America, but we were there 15 years ago. And now all of a sudden here we have the stage to ourselves. The World Cup got played earlier that day, and the World Cup was all about the world for the last month. And then baseball's decided with the primetime stage on the same day that a World Cup semifinal was held. Baseball decides we're going to make this all about America. So everybody tuning in who is globally like sick of how America pats itself on the back, they had to watch 6 straight hours of how awesome America is. And there were even American players like Schwarber and Harper who were the stars of the week. I mean, they got more applause than anybody in the world the last couple of days. And even they, by the eighth inning and the seventh time they had to come out of the dugout and put their cap over their heart, they were laughing about it. They were rolling their eyes about, like, how many tributes are we going to do?
1: Yeah, it was
0: during the
1: lot.
0: Course of this game. So I struggled with that all game long. As much as I love America and as much as I love baseball's place in American history, which I love, I wrote a TV script about it, by the way. Got to Lionsgate. It got cut. But it never did get where it needed to go, but it was considered. So that's, I'm just pointing that out because that's how much I love baseball's place in American history. And I think that there should have been a lot of time spent on that last night, but every second of the entire game and of the entire broadcast, when half the players aren't from America and you're trying to appeal to an global audience more so now than ever before, and we just went over the top last night. And there were a lot of things that hit. There were a lot of things that were home runs. Like I said, the Ray Charles thing I thought was a home run.
1: Yeah, the Sandlot stuff, awesome. Yeah.
0: I thought the player introductions were a home run, including the signing of the document. I thought that was a really cool twist. Never would have thought of that myself, and I consider myself a pretty creative person. And so I thought there were a lot of home runs that they hit, but there were a lot of awkward swings too, and there were a lot of foul balls, and it's like, if we're going to do America the Beautiful the previous inning, do we really need to do God Bless America then again? Like, if we're going to do that in the sixth, do we need to do the seventh inning stretch and we got to do America the Beautiful now in the seventh? And then, and so to me, it was, I did wrestle with it all night long. I thought that it was not a good idea. And then I thought the broadcast itself was just horrendous. I cannot stand player interviews during games.
1: Oh, you don't? See, and I like it, but I don't think they did a very good job on a lot of them yesterday.
0: Maybe that's it. I mean, I think there is a time and place. And an all-star game, an exhibition game should be the time and place for that. But it's as if they're like, well, what if these guys leave? We need to interview them now. So they bunched it all at the beginning. They couldn't even get the rhythm of the game broadcast going because they were so committed to these clever ideas. Let's interview Justin Verlander. Let's have John Smoltz, of all people. He's not a professional. I mean, he's a professional broadcaster now, but he's not Mike Wallace.
1: Right.
0: Let's have John Smoltz interview Justin Verlander, Cam Schlittler, and Jacob Mizorowski. So two guys that have chosen not to play in the game, and one guy you just interviewed one inning ago. And now you're going to have John Smoltz, while you're trying to get the game started, interview all three of them. You could barely hear them because the audio equipment was bad. Smoltz's interview was not good. The half inning they had dedicated was like four pitches. So you didn't get anything out of it. And then they brought him back for another half inning afterwards. Like, who is producing this? Who thought this was a good idea to begin with? Just so that John Smoltz could ask Jacob Mizorowski if the professional wrestler knows that they share the same nickname? That's what we
1: did.
0: Yeah. That we had to carve out a big chunk at the beginning of, like, Eduardo Rodriguez was pitching for the National League. Not a big deal. Like, Eduardo Rodriguez has a really good story this year. I mean, people had left him for dead. He was horrible last season. He's a mid-30s. And then in the WBC, he got reborn. And then he went on to have an all-star first half with the Arizona Diamondbacks, who only had two representatives in the game. And you just totally glossed over that he was even on the field so that you could do this awkward, poorly audible poor audio interview with three people, none of which were engaging. Like, it was really poorly done, frankly. Just poorly done. The whole, I thought, TV broadcast was just really bad.
1: Yeah, I think it was. It just went with the theme, though. I think they just tried to overdo everything, and that was part of it as well. Because I do think they should be, when you're doing in-game interviews, it should be strategic. It should be outfielders, because they're not going to see a ton of the action, so they can kind of comment. You get kind of the funnier, lighthearted stuff versus you can't put it on a catcher who's catching someone who they've never caught before.
0: And he felt uncomfortable.
1: Yeah,
0: he's
1: right
0: like
1: away.
0: Trying to like jibe with Dylan Cease. I thought that was interesting, watching Dylan Cease sort of like make up his pitches on the fly. I mean, when you see a pitcher on the mound, you think, I've got a definitive game plan. And then you watch Dylan Cease last night. He's like, let's try a slider here.
1: Yeah.
0: No, I thought that was actually good.
1: Yes.
0: But to do it in the first inning when before you've even established, like every individual hitter that's coming to the plate for the All-Star game has a really interesting story as to how they got there and the type of season that they're having. And they blew all of that off for the first three innings, just so they could show the next stage in broadcasting baseball games. We're going to actually mic up the pitcher and the catcher. And even though there were some really fascinating things that got unearthed with that, it really was not an effective way to start the game broadcast.
1: Yeah, and I think it would have been great if they would have just said to Dylan Cease, hey, you know, while you're out there, if you just we're going to have a mic on you, just chat, you know, every once in a while, let us know what you're doing. That would have been awesome. But I just felt bad for Langoliers. He was clearly like,
0: he didn't want anything to do with
1: it. What's happening right now? Like, I've never caught this guy.
0: Yeah.
1: And he's throwing a million miles an hour at me. Can we just calm this down?
0: Yes, exactly. And then finally, and we should mention this in the first segment, if I'm going to spend the entire first 17 minutes of the show talking about the All-Star game, the game was bad. The game was boring. And I don't think there's any way around it. All-Star games, Major League Baseball level, when you never get to face the same pitcher twice, you know, and they're all of All-Star caliber, and they're all throwing their guts out on the mound. They already throw 98, and now they got a little extra juice because they're in the All-Star game. It kind of breeds itself for a low-scoring affair. But when you tune in, you want to see the best pitchers versus the best hitters. And if it's low scoring, fine. But there were so many of the best pitchers that didn't even participate. Mm-hmm. So now you're just watching replacement relief pitchers dominate National League hitters the entire game. There were 27 strikeouts in the game. Half of the players for the National League that came to the plate struck out.
1: Yeah.
0: Right, and this is supposed to be an All-Star game. So the game itself was not good. And this comes from a baseball fan, and this is coming from somebody who yesterday thought that the home run derby was the greatest home run derby maybe we've ever seen, and the format worked perfectly, and the broadcast seemed to hit on all levels. But last night, I thought the broadcast was terrible of the game. The game wasn't very good, and I just hate feeding that for people who live to bash baseball. I hate it when the All-Star game is not entertaining. Because you have to hear for the next 24 hours, you know, how bad the game is, how boring the game is.
1: Yeah,
0: well, and that was a boring game last night. Yeah, there's no getting around it.
1: And coming off last year's game where you end up with the swing off or whatever and nobody knew what was going to happen. And it was like,
0: that was fun.
1: Yeah, it was the first thing and everyone's like, well, what happens? We don't even know. And then you go to this year, you're like, oh, man.
0: Yeah, I mean, there was a lot of action in the first inning and then there really was no more action. The rest of the game. You just watched American relief pitchers dominate National League All-Stars.
1: Yeah.
0: That's what you watched last night, and I will admit it wasn't the most thrilling of games. And I knew that it was going to take it right between the eyes for the next 24 hours PR-wise. So I'm braced for it because it's not done yet because all talk show hosts across America have to take their shots at my favorite sport and one of my favorite sporting events. There's no way I can't defend it. It was pretty boring as far as major sporting events go. It was very boring as far as major sporting events go. All right, let's find out what's on tap for the rest of the show.
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3: 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Say what? What?
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0: So the American League won over the National League 4-0. The All-Star game is over. The All-Star festivities are over. And now baseball embraces two full days off for everyone before they restart the season. On Friday, the Mariners will be home to take on the San Francisco Giants Friday night. Pretty soft landing spot to get the second half of the season started. We won't spend much time on it today, but the next couple of days, we'll spend some time on figuring out the starting rotation going forward and so many other things in regards to the second half of the Mariners season, which, of course, we're all anticipating a much better second half than we got in the first half. Cody Bellinger, by the way, was named the MVP. And there's another negative part about this. Not many MVPs of All-Star games that failed. I mean, he was 1-for-3 with a single, and he won the MVP last night. Even he joked about it afterwards. He goes, I didn't even hit that ball hard.
1: Yeah.
0: I got the MVP of the game last night.
1: At that point, Randy Arozarena had just as much of an argument.
0: Pretty much.

0: feet draggers.
1: Oh, I despise them.
0: Do you? Because I was going to call out our own bosses.
1: Oh. Pretend I didn't say that.
0: Probably should have warned you in advance of that.
1: Kidding. You guys are great.
0: But, I mean, if you're sitting there and you're in your office right now and you have gone home for 11 consecutive nights and complained about your boss dragging his or her feet, like, why can't we know what decisions we got to make. Can we just make them?
2: Yeah, let's just do it.
0: Yeah, you know, it's not just you. Just like I want to tell Ashley, it's not just us.
1: Okay.
0: It's everywhere in the world. I don't know why. I mean, it seems like we get a lot of things accomplished as a community.
1: Yes.
0: As a globe. Seems like we're always like building bridges and fixing roads, maybe not in a timely fashion, but that gets back to the feet dragging aspect. It does feel like we get things done eventually. But I think we're living in the feet dragging-est time in the history of the world right now.
1: Yeah, and you know what's the most annoying part about that is then the feet draggers like to comment on the little things they've accomplished on the way to the big thing. It's like, oh, well, yeah, we know this is taking long, but look at this bouquet of flowers I've made. And I wove this basket all on my own.
0: Took me 17 years to finish it.
1: Yeah, but look at it.
0: Yeah.
1: And then don't look at the rest of this stuff.
0: You know, I mean, I guess I'm a feet dragger. I've written a lot of books, and I've not really tried to pursue publishing them because when I tried it the first time, I ran into so many walls. I'm like, I don't want to do this.
1: Mm-hmm.
0: I like writing. I don't want to be my own publisher. I don't want to be my own PR team. And so maybe I'm a feet dragger. I don't know, but... it feels like our bosses are all feet draggers, and the NBA might be the greatest example of this. I think Adam Silver's really good at what he does, for the most part. I mean, I've got my problems with him. A lot of people do. But what NBA, what commissioner of a league do we not have problems with?
1: Yeah,
0: I certainly have my fair share of problems with Roger Goodell, and he seems to be running a pretty good operation there.
1: Yeah, I got a lot of problems with you people.
0: Seems to be the head of a pretty powerful empire, that Roger Goodell, and yet I could pick him apart for days on the things that I don't like that he does. He gets booed everywhere he goes, for goodness sake, because of those shortcomings. Well, Adam Silver, I mean, he has the Board of Governors meeting in Vegas yesterday. He meets with the media. He discloses the latest with everything going on in the National Basketball Association. And before I get to the Sonics, I will just to illustrate my entire point for how I started this segment. He actually said yesterday, when asked about the Kawhi Leonard situation, that's something we probably need to get done before the season starts.
1: Something you probably need to get done.
0: I think he said probably. Either way, he said something to the effect of, that's something we're going to need to get done before the season starts.
1: Probably, Adam.
0: No effing kidding.
1: God.
0: What do you mean that's something to get it done now? Your investigation needs to end now.
1: Hasn't it been going on for like 10 months?
0: There are teams that are there's a trade on hold, a major trade, and the Raptors can't do anything more with their offseason, and the Clippers can't do anything more with their offseason while you keep this trade on hold.
1: Yep.
0: Like, and you're saying your timeline is that, yeah, we should get this done before the season begins. Season begins?
1: Yeah,
0: what are you talking about?
1: Isn't that October?
0: Today is Tuesday, which is yesterday. It should be done by the end of the workday. The investigation is over. Make a ruling. Make a decision. Teams are waiting. Players are waiting on what their future is. You've had a year to investigate this.
1: Yeah.
0: What do you mean you're going to get it done by the beginning of the season? Set a date and have it done. Like, this is not hard.
1: Well, and they should have set the date 3 months ago and had it done by then so that it wasn't going to affect anyone in their draft, and they're around the draft and around what picks they wanted to trade for and about what moves they wanted
0: absolutely
1: to make.
0: I mean, the Clippers have been out of the playoffs for a long time.
1: Mm-hmm.
0: Like, how you didn't go in with your two best guys and, you know, investigate the hell out of this thing so that you can make a ruling the moment the offseason began. Like, the moment the NBA Finals, have your celebration, and the next morning you should have announced a ruling on the Kawhi Leonard thing so that the Clippers and Raptors knew. And if you want to punish the Clippers, fine. But the Raptors and anybody else that was interested in Kawhi Leonard needed to know what the score was on whether or not he was going to be eligible next year. Mm-hmm. You are holding two franchises, one completely innocent, hostage of making their offseason plans because you can't expedite an investigation and make a ruling that you've had months to figure out. And that leads us to the Sonics. How did we not get more concrete information yesterday? How did the press conference end in regards to the Sonics decision with, we should have this wrapped up by year's end?
1: Right.
0: We hope that it will be wrapped up by year's end. What on earth are you dragging your feet? Do you even have feet left? You've been dragging your feet on this for so long. I'm surprised you don't have bloody stubs for feet at this point. Like, the toes should be worn off up to the shin, for goodness sake, for how long you've been dragging your feet and bony, stubby ankle parts through the muck in order to make this decision. I mean, did the sale of the Seahawks delay this even more?
1: There's always something.
0: Did you think, oh, wow, maybe we're not charging enough? $9.6 billion. Well, let's keep this thing open for a little while longer. Let's use this press conference to tell all potential billionaires, hey, this is a really smart businessman, this Koestler guy, and he's investing in professional sports. He upped the ante 59% over the last jump in expansion, or not an expansion process, but NFL value. He upped it 59% from the last sale that we had. We're not anywhere close to those numbers. So hear ye, all billionaires out there. You might want to study this Microsoft Sun Microsystems guy over here. He's investing for a reason, and he's really smart. I need more money, and I need more people involved in the process. Is that what happened? Because that's what I'm reading into it. Just another excuse for you to delay what is seems to be an obvious decision. You have been teasing around about expanding in the NBA. You have already chosen Seattle and Las Vegas. You were supposed to be vetting them and having a decision by this time. And we're going to kick the can down the road until the year, hopefully by year's end. Like, take the damn highest bid and let's go. Like, hold an auction. Have a public auction. Have a private auction. Have a silent auction. I don't care. You already know Seattle's in one way or the other. If you're going to just continuously wait for, well, you got to wait on that sale. Let's see what fruit that bears. Oh, let's find out what this Portland situation. Well, get to the bottom of the Portland situation. Like, I cannot believe how much longer that they are dragging this thing out, and it is absolutely unnecessary. You have been teasing around about this for 4, 5, 6, 7, 8 years. Make a plan. Let's go with it. Stop dicking around. It's time to announce whether you're going to expand or not, or whether you're going to move two franchises or not, or how those two things are going to intertwine. But man, to have a press conference and a board of governors meeting and give us another loose date way in the future, it is absurd.
1: Well, and this is why when we got the announcement about that they were looking at it, or they were going to have talks about it, or they were going to investigate the possibility of expansion to Seattle and Vegas, I didn't get too excited because it's the same stuff we keep hearing all the time and all the time. And yes, is it getting more solid as the years go on? Yeah, it is. The chances that we get a team back, they're getting higher as the years go on. But when are we going to get a team back? When that happens? I just don't have any faith in it. So I've said it from the beginning. I will continue to say it. I will not be excited about us getting a team until that whole thing is stamped. I'm not going to invest my energy into the NBA and the word vomit that they do or don't spew, because there's always something that comes first. Always.
0: And I think you represent a lot of people listening out there. I think that you are the voice of that person. I believe it's done. I think the Sonics, now it might be expansion and it might be relocation. I think the Sonics are coming back. And I think Adam Silver knows that the Sonics are coming back. But my goodness, every single time you open your mouth, it's just to announce the world a new soft deadline that you've extended 6 more months into the future.
1: And nothing about the deadline that is now passing that you had talked about last time. Like, they're not sitting there saying, yeah, we know we said something would happen in July, but they're not. They just don't acknowledge it. They just move to the next one.
0: He's like the agent of the football player who says there's a lot of interest in our guys, even though there's only one team that's really interested. Mm-hmm. Like, I'm sure there is a lot of interest. I'm sure there are very few that are seriously interested. And yet, I think he saw that $9.6 billion sale in the National Football League and thought, we can do better. Let me float out. There are a lot of interested parties, not just the one you know about. And I want to tantalize others to get into the bidding so that we can jack these prices up. And apparently the Vegas interest is a lot softer than the Seattle interest. And so he probably wants to stir that pot a little bit more. He's probably wanting to use the $9.6 billion sale to try to drum up other billionaires to get into the professional sports world, since Kosla thinks it's such a great investment. That's probably what he's doing. But it is intolerable. Like, how many more times are you going to extend this soft deadline? Stop dragging your feet. Make a decision. You know, you've already made your decision. It's just a matter of who you're going to sell it to and for how much. Right. That's all it is. And whether or not Portland gets to keep its team and Memphis gets to keep its team. Those are the decisions. You already know the answers. You're just trying to get more money from the answers that you've already arrived at. That's how I read it all. And I get why it's annoying and aggravating, especially those of you who are, you know, dyed-in-the-wool Sonics fans that have been tortured the last 15, 20 years. Mm-hmm. I get it. I get where you're coming from. But I don't think you have to worry about getting a team, but I don't know when this guy's going to get around to actually pooping. I mean, he's been sitting on the pot for 2 decades.
1: Yeah.
0: But I don't know. Maybe eat more fiber. Let's go.
1: Yeah, and that's the... Yeah.
0: Have a scone and some coffee. It works for me.
1: Thank you for that.
0: All right, Danny Jackson's going to join us at 7:05. World Cup yesterday. We'll talk about it on Sports Radio 93.3 KJRFM.
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9: Here's something pretty disturbing I discovered while researching this podcast. This is what it actually says on the Los Angeles Police Department website. The site states that the Adult Missing Persons Unit investigates 3,200 cases a month, and 70% of those missing people are found or returned voluntarily within 2 or 3 days. It goes on to explain, and I quote here, "Since being a missing person is not a crime, police are given a very limited role while conducting these types of investigations." At the bottom of the webpage, it gets more disturbing. There's a section titled, "What if they never returned?" And here's the official police advice. In such situations, you may want to enlist the services of a private investigator to assist in your search. If you can't afford a PI, the police elaborate, quote, "Another option would be to contact the Salvation Army, which has a missing persons locator program." There is not a single sentence on the LAPD website that would lead a loved one of a missing person to have any faith that the police would properly investigate it. What the LAPD is basically saying is, if someone you love goes missing, don't overreact. They'll probably turn up unless they don't, in which case you should get someone besides the police to look into it. All this is my way of saying, if the police took missing persons cases as seriously as they do, say, bank robberies, I wouldn't have had to do this podcast in the first place and end up chasing a violent criminal halfway around the country. I'm Neil Strauss, and you can hear the full story of To Live and Die in L.A.
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14: It was All-American League at the All-Star Game. The AL shutting out the National League 4-0. 11 pitchers combined on a three-hitter. White Sox third baseman Miguel Vargas with the game's only home run. The Yankees' Cody Bellinger at a two-run single was named the game MVP. At the World Cup, Spain has advanced to Sunday's final with a 2-0 win over France. Spain will be seeking its second title. They face the winner of today's Argentina-England match. I'm Matt McCoy.
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0: Mbappe. Mbopped. Right out of the World Cup. Embarrassing.
1: Embarrassing.
0: Mm-hmm. Embounced.
1: I was really proud of myself for coming up with that song for that.
0: And he was left and bewildered by the events. I don't blame him.
1: I kind of like this.
0: I think this is actually kind of funny that Kylian Mbappe gets knocked out by Spain yesterday 2-0, and he blames the coach, and then the coach blames the refs.
1: So whose fault is it?
0: I would love for the refs, who never get to defend themselves, to blame Mbappe.
1: That would be
0: just
1: funny.
0: Full circle. No, that was Mbappe's fault.
1: Yep. No, he definitely did. He stunk it up big time today, folks.
0: Yes, Spain advances yesterday over France. So France is out. France had looked like the best team throughout the tournament, but maybe they hadn't been tested. I saw the Jackson Feltz put out there, like, you can blame the coach or the refs all you want. Your midfield got dominated.
1: Domination.
0: Yeah. So that was Jackson Feltz's 2 cents about it. We'll get Danny Jackson's 2 cents about it as well. Here were my 2 cents. And again, this is coming from a person that has not, I have to remind people, I don't really even like the sport. So I'm certainly not going to try to come off as an expert. But I've been spending the entire month doing a lot more soccer interviews than I've ever done in my life and really enjoying them. Mm-hmm. I mean, we've had some great people on, including Danny will be with us at 7:05, breaking this down and making sense of it all for us. But my kind of feeling through the entire thing is if one player can dominate a match so much that if he scores 2 goals, you're going to win by 2, then why don't you just go all out to try to stop that one player? And I've been given reasons as to why that can't happen. And yet, kind of look like that's what Spain did yesterday. He's not going to beat us. Every time the ball gets near him, we're going to tackle him. And we're going to do it legally because we don't want yellow cards and we don't want free kicks and we don't want red cards. But as long as we are clean in our defense of him, we're not going to let him breathe. And to me, that's why they won.
1: Yeah.
0: But then again, I'm not very bright.
1: Yeah. I mean, you are bright, just not about soccer.
0: I'm ignorant. Yeah.
1: And I'm less bright. I'm duller at about soccer. So I'm going to say, yes, you're right.
0: Yeah. Well, I don't know. I would like to see, because I want England to win today, I'd like to see them do the same thing to Messi. Give it a shot.
1: Yeah.
0: Because, by the way, if you try to do that to Kane.
1: Yeah, you got Bellingham right there.
0: You've opened yourself up to be beat by the better player.
1: Yeah.
0: But then again, I'm ignorant. What do I know?
1: Seems like a good plan to me, though.
0: What do I know about soccer? But we'll get into some of this with Danny Jackson in our next minute. We'll see what he thought was the reason for Spain's utter dominance of France yesterday in a 2-0 upset defeat. Slight upset, though. I mean, Spain's considered a powerhouse themselves. I think Jackson did pick Spain to win. I know he did pick Spain to win it all at the beginning of this process. And so they're one step closer, and they'll find out their opponent for the World Cup final a little bit later on today, which you could hear right here at Sports Radio 93.3 KJRF.
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14: First, it was dozens of attorneys general. Now the Writers Guild of America is fighting to block Paramount Skydance's $111 billion acquisition of Warner Brothers Discovery.
15: A lawsuit filed by the Writers Guild comes just a day after 12 Democratic state attorneys general also filed an antitrust lawsuit to block the merger. The Writers Guild of America, East and West, allege the takeover violates federal antitrust law and would cause specific harm to writers. The lawsuit says the merger would reduce opportunities, lower pay, and worsen working conditions for writers. Meanwhile, Paramount officials argue the merger would expand opportunities for writers, not shrink them. I'm Scott Carr.
14: The Stray Cats are extending their U.S. tour with a bunch of fall dates.
16: We're gonna rock this town, rock it inside out.
17: The newly announced leg begins on November the 9th in Grand Prairie, Texas, and wraps up December the 6th in Mashantucket, Connecticut. The expanded tour now features 37 performances in the U.S. from late July through early December. Tickets go on sale Friday. I'm Mark Mayfield.
14: And the Odyssey is expected to make over $200 million in its debut
18: this
14: weekend.
18: Household, waiting for master.
14: Christopher Nolan's widescreen version of the Greek epic opens Friday, with many IMAX theaters already sold out. That's entertainment. I'm Daria Albinger.
19: Were you born from 1945 to 1965? 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

0: Olmo, the return, Pedro Porro! That's the end here in Dallas. Spain, for the second time in their history, will play in the FIFA World Cup Final.
1: Maybe it's just me, but it feel like they Spanked them. Right?
2: Yeah, I like that one.
1: Yeah, that was kind of domination, was it not? I mean, maybe I don't know what I'm seeing, but that was kind of easy.
2: Yeah, seemed like it for them. Seemed like it for them, that's for sure.
1: Steamrolled them.
2: Yeah.
1: Left them.
2: Like a freight train.
1: Yeah, left them like French toast. Yeah, that's what happened. Yeah. Good morning to you. 7 o'clock hour here on this Wednesday, hump day. Chuck Powell, Ashley Ryan with you. 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In a matter of moments, Danny Jackson's going to join us to make sense of the World Cup. We're down to three teams. So we'll decide the other team in the World Cup final today at noon right here on Sports Radio 93.3 KJRFM. Argentina versus England. Yesterday, Spain took out France 2-0. The final, Kylian Mbappe blamed his coach for the loss. His coach blamed the referees, and I hope the refs blamed Kylian Mbappe.
2: Yep, hope so.
1: That would be it for full circle here. But another match today at noon, and that leads our headlines. The highlights there provided by Fox Television. Speaking of Fox Television, they also hosted last night the 96th playing of the Midsummer Classic, the Major League Baseball All-Star Game, where the American League did win 4-0 over the National League. Three runs scored in the very first inning off Phillies starter Christopher Sanchez, and then not much offense at all the rest of the way. Both pitching staffs dominated. I mean, the MVP of the game was Cody Bellinger, who was 1-for-3 with a single. Yeah, that's it. That's all he did, but it knocked in two runs, proved to be the game winner, and he won the Most Valuable Player award, even though he joked, "I didn't even hit it hard," after the game was over. But American League over the National League, 4-0, and so now all the All-Star festivities are complete. We look forward to the second half of the season. Everyone's going to get two full days off in Major League Baseball, including the All-Star representatives. And so we'll start the second half on Friday. Mariners will be home for that. They'll take on the San Francisco Giants. We'll spend the next couple of days getting you ready for the second half of the season. We will spend some time on these Castillo trade rumors, though, later this hour. And the Brendan Donovan injury mystery continues for the Mariners, which we'll cover in ABC's Of the M's. The Open Championship will be held starting tomorrow at Royal Birkdale in Southport, England. Yes, the old claret jug will be on the line. Brady Cannon will join us at 8 o'clock to preview the Open Championship. If you haven't participated in the Major Golf Challenge yet, because there have been a lot of things that could distract you, you still have time. Get that done today, though, at 93.3kjr.com, and you can win some fabulous prizes from the PNW Golf Academy and or Gamble Sands, of course. The Kraken schedule is going to be released tomorrow at 10 a.m. We'll spend more time on that on tomorrow's show. We are 10 days till training camp as the Seahawks get ready to defend their world championship. And our Huskies 1 series will continue today at 9 o'clock with Cam Cleland, as we'll break down tight ends and offensive linemen with Cam. We do it every year as part of our Huskies 1 series. Finally, from the NBA, we remain on LeBron watch. I have a feeling when we're going to find out about LeBron. I'll tell you about that later on in the show. Also, Adam Silver concluded the NBA Board of Governors meeting in Las Vegas yesterday, met with the media for a substantial amount of time, and pretty much announced that we're kicking this decision down the road another 6 months. And it's off.
2: Isn't that fun?
1: A soft 6 months.
2: Yeah, which is like 6 months to 6 years. We'll see.
1: We'll see. Joining us now on the radio program, though, part of our excellent coverage of the World Cup right here on KJR, Danny Jackson, who is the voice of the Sounders, former Sounder, and he and Jackson Feltz are roommates. Not a lot of people know that. This is Johnny.
2: Now I'm picturing it.
1: So as I was saying it, I was picturing it. Danny making sure that he puts his name, Danny, because if he put Jackson on the milk, he might think that's his.
2: Right.
1: So anyway, Danny Jackson joins us here on the show. Hi, Danny.
3: Hi there. Yeah, I just had to pull my earplugs out after Jackson snoring last night. So just back into it now.
1: It's actually very funny when you think about it. Danny and Jackson have become roommates. They've gotten so close covering the Sounders together. All right. Sorry. I'm going to stop laughing about that. I just, you know why it's funny? Because you would never allow that to happen. That's why.
3: No, he would sleep next door for sure.
1: All right. Well, let's talk some World Cup. We're down to three teams. I mean, you tell me. It felt like Spain handled France pretty easily yesterday. Did it border on domination in your eyes yesterday, Spain versus France?
3: Very much so. Yeah. Spain strangled the center of the park. They dominated the midfield is really where it all happened. And what has been France's weapon all tournament long, the highest goal scorers in the tournament, was their offensive four, as good of a offensive threat as you've seen in any World Cup at any time. And they just couldn't get it going. Mbappe, you could see at the very end, he was pushing the goalkeeper down for Spain in frustration, just completely shut down for the entire game. And Spain's tactics were fantastic. They have had huge success over the last few years with their head coach, De La Fuente. They have not lost a tournament game at the Euros, where they won in 2024, and then obviously the World Cup. They're on a great run so far after stubbing their toe somewhat in that first game when they tied 0-0. But it's been all Spain since then. They've been brilliant at the back. They've been really good going forward. They've had some players step up. And, of course, they have the 18-year-old phenom, Lamine Yamal, who had a good game yesterday and is starting to find his feet in this tournament. So I think it was a surprise for everybody in the manner in which it happened, but Spain were deserving winners.
1: You know, this question's a little self-serving, but I think a lot of our listeners are kind of in the same boat with me. They've probably watched more soccer here in the last month than they have in a long time, and are trying to, like, figure out the game through the eyes of experts like yourself. So I have been saying throughout the tournament, if Mbappe and Messi are so dominant, then why don't you just double, triple team them the entire match and take them out of the game? And I've been told that that just doesn't work. And yet, I know they didn't double or triple team him, but they did not let Mbappe come up for air yesterday. So I would just ask you, what were the tactics that allowed Spain to take such an important piece out of the match almost entirely? And could England steal from some of that strategy today against Messi?
3: I think so. I think Spain have always been a possession-orientated team. So they've, throughout the World Cup so far, they've had about 65% of the ball. So that's the first line of defense. If you're forcing a team to chase you with the ball, that can get demoralizing. You can get fatigued, both mentally and physically, of course. So when you actually get the ball back, then, of course, you have to do something with it. And when you're tired, that's when mistakes happen. And even the best players in the world is, as soon as you get the ball, you've been chasing the ball. You have to, the expectation is heavy from the country that you have to do something with it. And it just didn't work out. On the flip side, what Spain showed was the way to play as a team, not just as a group of individuals. They did lose the ball at times. And then what did they do? They did exactly what you said. They swarmed the ball with two or three players immediately. There was a great example of a player called Baena who got pushed down in his attacking half of the field. And did he sit there and complain? No, he didn't get the call. He jumped up, sprinted right back, and helped his teammates win the ball back. So it was a great example of how to play as a team offensively with the ball, which they've done so well for so many years, the Spanish. But then defensively, they did swarm the ball, and they nullified everything that the France could give them. And it's not just Mbappe. It's, Dembele was the world's player of the year just a couple of years ago. Olise may be the biggest transfer coming out of soccer, going to Real Madrid. There's rumors of that. And you have other players who have just won the Champions League with Paris Saint-Germain. So it's not just Mbappe. That's the thing. You could swarm one player, but there's multiple, and they did a fantastic job.
1: All right, so Mbappe blamed the coach. The coach blamed the refs. Who's more right?
3: I would say when you think about the England situation at the end of the last game, when the coach says the team didn't play well and then Jude Bellingham, their superstar, snapped back at the coach, sometimes you can both be right. I don't know if blaming the coach at this point a coach that, in Didier Deschamps for the French, who has won the World Cup in 1998 as a captain, has won a World Cup in 2018 as a coach for the national team. This was his last game. It was a world record breaking number of games, 26 games in the World Cup as coach that has not been surpassed by any other coach. So he's earned his status as one of the best and the most successful coaches. But Mbappe, of course, is by all accounts one of the most successful players in the World Cup. Going into yesterday's game, he had 20 goals from 20 World Cup games, which is quite phenomenal.
1: Yeah, no doubt. Danny Jackson is with us, huge part of our World Cup coverage, and of course, play-by-play voice of the Seattle Sounders, former Sounder himself, and we've been leaning on his knowledge pretty heavily as a station and certainly on this show as well, so we're happy to have him this morning to talk about the final three remaining in the World Cup. So, what is it going to take to get your mom's favorite soccer team to the World Cup final?
3: You know, listen, yesterday's game was about the purists. It was a game where both teams play fantastic soccer with the ball. The crowd is a little more quiet than you'd expect for a World Cup. I think that's just the nature of the two countries and the two sets of teams. Today will be a wholly different situation. You've got two of the most passionate sets of supporters in the Argentinians and the English. They have traveled in their numbers. It will be in a climate-controlled environment now versus what it was in Miami for the English, which was extremely hot. Kansas City has been extremely hot and humid as well, where Argentina has played. It will be in Atlanta Stadium, and it will be emotional on the field. It will be emotional off the field. And it's a question about which players can handle that emotion, that pressure, and obviously execute at the right times. There is huge history with Argentina and England. It's not just on the pitch, but also off the pitch. The Falklands War was a conflict between Argentina and England back in the early 80s. That is still very much on the forefront of the minds of the Argentinians, of the people they lost in that conflict. And that carries on to the field. There's a really famous image of Diego Maradona in the famous 1986 game between Argentina and England in the World Cup at the Azteca, the famous ground in Mexico City, where he looks across the line of English players with this kind of scorned look. And it was after the game he talked about how much the Falklands War was on the forefront of his mind when he did the hand of God. And then by all accounts, in my opinion, the best goal ever scored in a World Cup when he took the ball half the length of the pitch and around seven English players and scored a brilliant goal. So it's carried through with David Beckham sending off in 1998 in the World Cup between England and Argentina. And then the last game was 2002 when in a World Cup when England won on penalties. So it is it's going to be an incredible game. Brilliant players. Messi, as you mentioned, Harry Kane, Jude Bellingham, and a number of other world-class players as well.
1: What has Jude Bellingham done for his status in this sport? I'm sure he was already considered one of the best, but it's as if he's put his name in for something more this tournament.
3: Jude Bellingham's been an interesting story over the last few months. There was a question whether he would even start for England. He was dropped by Thomas Tuchel, the head coach of England, a few camps ago in preparation for the World Cup. He hasn't had a great season in terms of fitness, but he's a brilliant, brilliant player. No question about it. He's world class. He plays at Real Madrid. He went there as a 20-year-old in his first season. I think he was top goal scorer, player of the year in Spain for arguably the biggest club in the world. And he's been dominant in this World Cup. He's carried England in the last two games. Harry Kane got England out of the muck, so to speak, against the Congo with two late goals. And then it's been Jude Bellingham against Mexico at the Azteca, which was an incredible feat of resilience there for the English, down to 10 men at altitude against a boisterous crowd. And then obviously in the heat of Miami, he carried England with two goals against Norway and the great Haaland. So he has been a player that's carried the team on his back. He's a young player in his very early 20s. I think he's 22. He speaks eloquently. He's great off the field. He's great on the field. And he's proven himself to be truly a world-class player at such a young age. And you know, the focus will be on him for sure. But don't forget Harry Kane, who could be the player of the year, the world's player of the year this year after his season at Bayern Munich. So England definitely have the firepower to win this game.
1: Talking World Cup with Danny Jackson here this morning. I don't know how much you follow American football. I would imagine a little bit. So I'm sure you've heard the name Patrick Mahomes and the Kansas City Chiefs. Well, a lot of football fans think that the refs are in on it and they rig a lot of games and they get all the calls. And I think most of that is that they're just sick of watching the Kansas City Chiefs win over the last few years. But then once you start hearing people complain about that, it does seem that the refs do give them an advantage here and there. It just kind of feels that way. And I'm getting the impression in football that a lot of countries, a lot of soccer fans worldwide kind of feel like Argentina gets way too many calls. Messi gets way too much benefit of the doubt. And there seems to be, to me, Danny, a real hatred for Argentina. Could you explain that relationship between Messi, Argentina, and the rest of the soccer world?
3: Well, they've been incredibly successful, number one, arguably Messi being the best player of all time. But certainly in this World Cup, last two games, so against Egypt, there was a goal that was disallowed for Egypt. That would have put them up 2-0. They eventually went up 2-0, and then Argentina had this miraculous comeback to score 3 goals before the end of the regulation time to win that game. But there was a foul that was given up in the run of play. The goal was scored. It was called back by the referee way back into their own defensive half of the field after a foul played on an Argentinian player. There was controversy to that. But and then, of course, against Switzerland, there was the simulation yellow card where the Argentinian player got the yellow card initially. It went to VAR, video replay. It was seen that the Swiss player had simulated by diving and rightly so got a yellow card. And then that was his second yellow card, and that got a red. And that allowed Argentina to really start dominating that game again and eventually won it. There is some question about some of the calls that are getting. I do think it's more about FIFA and some of the complexity they place on tournaments like this when they try and change so many rules right on the eve of a World Cup. It's confusing for players. It's equally confusing, of course, for referees who are human and can be caught up in the emotion of it all and trying to put together these new rules and regulations. And then, of course, you have Messi on the other side chirping away as he does, try to influence things as best he can. And I think there was a lip reader said in one of the media postings that said Messi said something to the effect of, hey, do you know who I am? You need to make the right call. So, you know, is that hyperbole? Is that speculation? Listen, Messi has earned his right to be respected, but certainly you hope that'll be pushed aside. The fascinating thing about the refereeing for this game coming up at Argentina-England, it's a referee called Elfath, who is a MLS referee. And he obviously has reffed Messi in MLS for Miami. He's a very well-respected referee domestically. This will be the biggest game of his career, I would imagine. He's going to be required to really put a handle on the emotion of it. It will be a fist fight. It would be a street fight, this game, mixed in with world-class players. But he's going to have to temper that emotion, have to control that game and not let it get out of hand. So it's a big game for the players, but a big game for an American-based referee as well, which is fantastic.
1: All right, speaking of emotions, what's England like right now leading up to kickoff? What's the whole country? What's the temper there? Temperature there?
3: You know, we've been fortunate. We've been the bridesmaid, never the bride. We've got there at the precipice of finals in 2020 in the Euros, and we fell to Italy. We've lost to Croatia in the semi-final of a World Cup in 2018. So, you know, we think we should be here. It's the first time in World Cup history that the top four seeded teams have made the semi-finals. So England is seeded number 4, and I believe Argentina, based on their World Cup and Copa America victories, are actually seeded number 1. You could speculate should France be in that number 1 spot for sure. But England is definitely going to shut down, as will Argentina. They will be focused heavily on this game. The interesting thing is, being a 12 o'clock kick for Pacific time, 3 o'clock on the East Coast in Atlanta, well, it's 8 o'clock prime time in the UK, being 8 hours ahead of us on Pacific. So it will be every set of eyeballs will be on this game. It's a chance to make to go to the World Cup final, of course. With a German head coach, who would have thought? It's going to be a fascinating matchup. But I think the English are quietly confident. I think we believe we have a good chance. We wanted this game, I think, just for the theatre of playing Argentina and Messi in the World Cup. Which obviously, for the English, they want to make this the last game that Messi will ever play in a World Cup, and then get there on Sunday in New Jersey and play the Spanish in an all-European final and hopefully get one over the finish line.
1: All right. Well, good luck. Go England.
3: Go England. It's coming home.
1: Thank you, man. Have a blast today, and we will enjoy the coverage. So thank you very much.
3: Thanks. Appreciate the time.
1: All right. Danny Jackson joining us right here on the radio program today. It will be Argentina versus England. And again, that will be a noon start. We'll have pregame for you at 11:30. So you'll hear from all of our experts then. So a lot of excitement going into this one. No question about it.
2: Let's go.
1: All right. 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
16: Maybe everything for you today is, well, I got to watch this soccer match. Got to watch that. And I need a environment where I'm around other sports fans. I don't want to just sit watch it at home or with my Aunt Betsy.
17: No, she's terrible at watching soccer.
16: I got a pretty good feeling about who's going to win and wouldn't hate to win some money off of this hunch that I've got. Well, guess what? You can satisfy all of those interests at the Tulalip Resort Casino today.
17: Oh,
16: head on
17: say.
16: Up there. Watch the match at noon today. Everything you want waiting for you there. There's food. There's drink. There's other forms of entertainment. But if you're just going to lay down a couple ducats down on the old soccer match, well, you can do that too. Can't do it at Aunt Betsy's, I'll tell you that much.
17: Nope. She'll just stuff you full of Brussels sprouts.
16: She's been cheating by that sports book of hers for years. All right. It's Chuck and Ashley with you here this morning. Reckless at breakfast before the hour comes to a close. Brady Cannon, of course, if it snuck up on you, like it did me, sort of. We have our fourth and final major of the year. The Open Championship starts tomorrow, so we have to check in with the Las Vegas golfer himself, Brady Cannon, at 8 o'clock. But we are 10 days away from training camp. And so we have a lot of these lists coming out. So 10 days away from training camp, and the one that's creating the most buzz out there 10 days from camp is the top 10 quarterback list that ESPN's Jeremy Fowler, he did his research. He ranked polled coaches, executives, and scouts. Doesn't tell us which ones. I have no idea. But he came out with his top 10 lists. What really had people buzzing is something we talked about yesterday in our 6 o'clock hour. Josh Allen being ahead of Patrick Mahomes. And then here in Seattle, I'm sure they weren't talking about this as much nationally since they've been doubting our guy for years. But it was certainly conspicuous to us that Sam Darnold did not crack the top 10 here in Seattle. So, you know, maybe we're a little biased. Maybe we're riding this Super Bowl wave. So I thought maybe we have a conversation today, Ashley, on, okay, who would we take out? I mean, it's one thing to say our guy should be a top 10 guy.
17: Okay.
16: But of the top 10 guys, who do we think our guy is better than, that we would trade him? We would not trade him for that quarterback. We don't think that would be an upgrade.
17: Okay.
16: So let's talk about Sam Darnold and who really shouldn't be ahead of him on this top 10 list. Josh Allen?
17: No.
16: No, I don't think so either. Patrick Mahomes?
17: No.
16: No, I don't think so either. Matthew Stafford?
17: No.
16: No, I don't think so either. I mean, Matt Stafford is the only guy that solved Mike McDonald's defense last year. So
17: yeah.
16: I mean, he's just special. Now, in terms of like a long-term investment, yeah, maybe. Maybe I'll go there. I mean, Matt Stafford can't have too many more years.
17: No, I would hope not.
16: Joe Burrow?
17: I don't know. Joe Burrow? I mean, Joe Burrow is very good, but he's very injury-prone and doesn't seem very reliable.
16: You know what? I think it's fair to knock him a little bit, but I do believe when he's on the field, he is exceptional.
17: Yes.
16: And so, let's just put it this way. I would rank Joe Burrow ahead of Sam Darnold, but I don't think it's a runaway favorite.
17: He's just not as dependable because of his injuries.
16: Yeah. Number 5, Lamar Jackson, coming off a rough year.
17: He did have a rough year, but I do think he's better than last year actually showed.
16: Yeah.
17: So I think I'd take Lamar.
16: Yeah, I think so too. And I think that we do have to allow any player at any level in any sport to have an off year.
17: Yeah, I would agree.
16: You know, and be able to, especially when they've accomplished as much, at least individually, as Lamar Jackson. I mean, he's won 2 MVPs and should have won the 3rd.
17: Correct.
16: He was better than Josh Allen 2 years ago in terms of his production. I think that Lamar gets a pass for 2026, and considering everything that he's done on a football field, I'd rank him ahead as well. So we're in agreement on this. But these next 5, Dak Prescott at number 6.
17: I don't know. I can't quite understand all of the hype around Dak Prescott because
16: I think that's fair.
17: The team underperforms every year. So what is he really doing for them?
16: I'd put Sam ahead of Dak Prescott.
17: Yeah, I think I would too.
16: Yeah. And I like Dak Prescott.
17: Yeah.
16: But I'll tell you, like 3-4 years ago, I really liked Dak Prescott. And I thought to myself, man, this guy really gets overlooked. And yeah, he puts up numbers, but then again, he's got CeeDee Lamb and George Pickens last year in his lineup. And yeah, where are those big wins? Where are those playoff wins? I mean, it seems like it's always about championships until Sam Darnold wins one. And now we look at everything else but that.
17: Right.
16: You know, I would put Sam Darnold ahead of Dak Prescott. I would.
17: Yeah, and I do think, obviously, you can blame the Cowboys defense on some of their crappiness. But,
16: sure.
17: But I just don't, understand why Dak Prescott is continuously so hyped.
16: Justin Herbert is probably overhyped, and I've probably contributed to that. He's at number 7. I personally think he's excellent, except for the fact that I think we have to lay some of that abuse that he takes on himself.
17: Mm-hmm.
16: I think he is defiant in his getting rid of the football.
17: Yeah.
16: Like he's downright defiant. I know he doesn't get a lot of protection, but it's almost as if he's a glutton for punishment. Throw the damn ball away. And I'm really starting to run out of excuses. You know, it can't be all on the offensive line, Herbert.
17: Right.
16: But I do think he's an exceptional talent. So I would put him ahead of Sam Darnold, but I'm going to say for one more year, and then that's it.
17: Yeah,
16: you prove it this year, and if Sam has a little bit of an off year, Or I'm flip-flopping that next season for sure.
17: Yeah, you'd have to prove something this year because, we all know you're tough. We get it, but we don't need to see it on display constantly. At some point, you've got to make smarter decisions. And in some of your biggest moments, you've made the most boneheaded decisions.
16: Drake May?
17: No.
16: No, you wouldn't put...
17: Oh, no, I would not put Drake May ahead of Sam Darnold. Oh. I would put Sam Darnold ahead of Drake May.
16: Well, they did play this little game called the Super Bowl.
17: How'd it go?
16: Well, I will say this in Drake May's defense. Sam Darnold didn't have to face the Seahawks defense.
17: That's true.
16: Okay. And Drake took a huge step forward in his second year.
17: Yeah.
16: I get why he's ranked ahead of Sam, because you're glowing for right now. You're kind of projecting in a way for the upcoming year. And if he took that big of a jump where he was an MVP candidate in year number two, he's probably going to take another jump forward in year number three. I don't know if, like, head-to-head right now, I don't know. Maybe that might be my bias poking through, but I do understand why Drake May's on this list ahead of Sam Darnold. Jared Goff?
17: I mean, he puts up a lot of numbers, but again, where are the big wins to go along with it? They just seem to fall short, and it seems oftentimes to be partly his fault.
16: I'm going to put Sam ahead of Jared Goff.
17: Yeah.
16: At this point. And I've come a long way on Jared Goff. Actually, he's been my fantasy quarterback for each of the last 2 years.
17: Yeah, I love him, and I love the Lions. I wish they could do better.
16: Yeah, but considering how many weapons he has there in Detroit, I don't think it should be a big surprise that he's having some statistical success there. But, man, I think he shrinks sometimes in those big moments, and our guy kind of stepped up in the biggest moments a year ago. So I'd put Sam ahead of him. And then Caleb Williams is number 10.
17: Yeah, I mean, and I can understand why they put him in there, because Chicago had some very exciting moments last year, and he helped author a lot of those exciting endings. But the problem is some of those games shouldn't have been as exciting as they were. And Chicago kind of spent three quarters sucking their thumbs and then decided to play in the fourth quarter. I can't put him ahead of Sam Darnold.
16: He seemed to get a lot of good results last year, but I don't know if the process was equaled the results.
17: Yeah.
16: And you know who had a very similar season to Caleb Williams the year before? Jaden Daniels. Mm. And it's like he had a horseshoe up his butt 2 years ago. Daniels.
17: Mm-hmm.
16: Well, yeah, guess what?
17: Constantly that lucky.
16: Horseshoe fell out. And then I thought Caleb Williams looked very similar. All these crazy, wacky fourth quarter comebacks, and there's no doubt that he's an incredible talent. That could be seen. But I don't know if the decision-making process was even good a year ago. So, I mean, he is a product of hype. I'd put Sam ahead of him as well. So, to me, I think, I mean, as much as we're like, not top 10, I mean, I still don't have him top 8.
17: Mm-hmm.
16: But I put Sam in the top 10. I put him in over Prescott, Goff, and Williams on this list. That's how I would do it. And I think that it just is funny that world championships move the needle so much for so many quarterbacks, unless Sam wins it. And now it doesn't move the needle as much. So I think Sam Darnold's cracked the top 10 in the National Football League. And I think I'd put him right there at about number 9.
17: Yeah, and because it's not just about his athleticism or his talent and skill. It's about, as a whole, can you lead a team? Can you make the right decisions in the right moments? And I think he's proven it.
16: 8 or 9. I think I kind of double spoke there. 8. So I wouldn't put him ahead of Herbert yet. I wouldn't put him ahead of May, but I'd put him ahead of Williams, Goff, and Prescott. I'd put him there at number 8. And I still believe Sam Darnold's got a lot more ceiling to reach. Mm-hmm. I think in the last couple of years, he's figured out a lot of things about how to play this game, when to go for it, when to snap off, be aggressive. And I think that he's going to apply that to a third season as a full-time starter with the confidence, as Hugh Millen pointed out, he's never before had the confidence of entering a season as a Super Bowl champion. We might yet see the best in Sam Darnold here in the years to come.
17: Yeah, and by the time the Seahawks win the 5th Super Bowl, other people will believe it too.
16: Yeah, maybe he'll get to number 7.
17: Yeah.
16: You know, after 5 Super Bowls. Reckless at Breakfast next. I got to talk about Luis Castillo again today on Sports Radio 93.3 KJRFM.
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4: From the Fox 13 Weather Center, I'm Chief Meteorologist Brian McMillan. It'll be a warm and sunny day again today with high temperatures around 85 degrees. Tomorrow expected to be much cooler with highs in the low 70s and a chance of showers and thunderstorms.
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0: right, time to get reckless at breakfast every Wednesday at this time. Brady Cannon will join us to talk about the Open Championship, which starts tomorrow. Brady will be with us at 8 o'clock. But I'm going to talk some Luis Castillo again because another round of rumors have started. And I just want to warn everybody, I think there's some podcasters and bloggers out there that really have some really interesting, fresh opinions on baseball. There's some that don't. and yet I'm not sure there is a podcaster or blogger out there that understands what trade value is.
1: No.
0: So don't get overwrought by somebody who's a Mets fan who's made a trade to get Laz Montes from us because they don't know what they're talking about.
1: Okay.
0: So don't worry, don't panic, and don't get overstressed over it. But certainly these are the sources that are stirring up all this conversation. Sure, you can look at the Mariners situation and say they have too many starting pitchers, trading deadline is coming up, who should you trade? If you're not looking at any other variables, you're like, well, you should trade the sixth best guy of the six, the one that is the oldest and makes the most money.
1: Yeah, that would make the most sense.
0: Yeah, that's who you would like to trade at the trading deadline. But the truth of the matter is, as I've talked about numerous times, he doesn't hold a lot of trade value out there. So that's why the last 24 hours of Luis Castillo trade talk has been a bit interesting. For example, the New York Mets have come up. And again, this is a podcaster and a blogger, and he got Mariners all
1: riled up.
0: Mariner fans all riled up because he suggested Castillo and Laz Montes for Jorge Polanco and Luke Weaver. I think it's actually kind of creative from the standpoint of, could Jorge Polanco, a Polanco type, help us more down the stretch than a sixth starting pitcher who may move to the bullpen as early as Friday? We could definitely use a hitter, and we liked Polanco, right? I mean, he finished last season terrific for us. But he's hardly played this year. When he has played, he hasn't played well, and he carries a big salary himself, 2 years, $40 million. Here's why it's creative, because if you're going to move Castillo, there's a potential you're going to have to take back a bad contract in return. But maybe that bad contract helps you become a better team right now. But I need that player that you get in return to be better than Castillo is a pitcher. And I'm not sure Polanco satisfies that. Luke Weaver is a nice addition. He is dominating right-handers this season, and he's been very good as a reliever the last 3 years, and he's been very good again this year. But I don't know if the Mariners are in the $11 million for a middle reliever market like the Mets and the Yankees and the Dodgers get to play in that market. That's just one of those things that most teams don't spend a ton of money on, is a middle reliever making $11 million a year. The Mets do it because they're terrible and stupid. So I don't mind the creativity about this, but the two things that I do mind is, if I'm going to trade Castillo for a veteran hitter, I need that hitter to be hitting well right now. Okay, we have enough problems. We can't now try to resurrect Polanco's season. Also, Laz Montes is right out. You can have another one of our prospects, but not one of our big guys. You can't have Montes in this trade. No chance.
1: No, I'll be pissed.
0: The Atlanta Braves have come up in the last 24 hours as a possibility. Again, they are in first place right now. They are trying to contend. And yes, they need starting pitching help. But I don't see this as being... You know what this is going to look like if Castillo gets traded to the Atlanta Braves? It's going to be Castillo for some prospect.
1: Ew.
0: Yeah, I mean, they're not going to give up a good hitter, one of their good hitters. They're not going to give us Matt Olson for Luis Castillo. They might give us Austin Riley because they won out from underneath that contract, but he's hitting 208 and strikes out two times every at-bat.
1: And has a big contract, so what are we really gaining?
0: You get a right-handed thumper who plays third base, which is possibly a hole for you, but he's hitting horribly this year, and of course they want to get out of his contract. So I don't really see that as a marriage unless you want to be angry by the fact that we made a trade deadline trade where we were the sellers and not buyers, because that's what you're going to get if you trade with the Atlanta Braves. Now, last one, and I'll do this quickly. Chicago Cubs, and again, another podcaster / blogger floated this out, but it's got the internet all buzzing. Seiya Suzuki, straight up. Hmm. Yes, I'll do that.
1: How? I just don't know how anyone would do that for us.
0: The Cubs aren't going to do that.
1: Yeah.
0: But I'd even throw in a prospect. Not one of our best ones, but I'd throw in a good prospect to make that happen. His contract expires at the end of this year. There's more value in Suzuki's expiring contract than there is Castillo on the books for $24 million again next year, especially when we really don't need him. Cade Anderson's going to be that much older and that much bigger a part of our starting rotation mm-hmm. plans. So, yeah, if that's really what you want to do, blogger who's speaking on behalf of the Cubs, deal. Let's shake
1: yeah.
0: hands
1: yeah,
0: on
1: how
0: that.
1: How do we make that happen?
0: I'll take the 31-year-old crusher of baseballs with an expiring contract, and I know the Cubs really need starting pitching. You can have our 33-year-old right-handed seventh-best starter in our organization, and you can make him your ace if you'd like, if you're that desperate for starting pitching. But yeah, we'll take Suzuki. You take Castillo. Can we shake on it?
1: Mm-hmm.
0: I mean, I'll write it in pen if you want. I'll put it in concrete. I'll chisel. I'll get a tattoo of it if you'd like. I'll do that trade. But I think, again, that's probably just reckless bloggers floating out trades that get people stirred up. All right, coming up next, Brady Cannon joins us. 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

0: 8 o'clock hour here on this hump day. It is Chuck and Buck in the mornings. And yes, we are on the eve of the Open Championship. And of course, we're going to reach out to the Las Vegas golfer to help you figure out who it is that you favor in this upcoming fourth and final major of the calendar year. Joining us now is Brady Cannon here on the radio program. Good morning, sir.
1: Good morning to you, Mr. Chuck. How are you?
0: I'm great. I'm already picturing you on the couch doing your whole, you know, routine, getting ready for late night or early morning golf. I actually want you to go even further. I want you to buy yourself a new pajama set every year, specifically for the Open Championship. I want this to be regal for you in the comfort of your own home.
1: That sounds like fun. I need to send you a picture of myself dressed like Ivor Robson, the famous starter there, you know, with the squeaky voice and everything. That's a great idea, actually. I'm going to start dressing as Ivor Robson to sleep on the couch and watch golf in the middle of the night.
0: You know, as much as we do for you, I should just send you a Ivor Robson outfit every year. And that will be your payment for helping us entertain the
1: masses. Or just any sort of, you know, pajama type outfit to watch golf in the middle of the night with. A tradition unlike any other. The package I receive every mid-July from Chuck Powell. Please forward it along, and I will wear it proudly.
0: I love it. All right, I'm going to think more about this. All right, well, let's dive into this. Of course, the Open Championship's unlike any of the other majors. Being played overseas, you've always got some sort of course, European-type course, and there's always weather involved in all of this. So what should we expect out of the course at Royal Birkdale over the next 4 days, and what should we expect out of Southport, England weather the next 4 days?
1: Well, the weather's really tame. It's unseasonably warm. They actually get started this evening, Pacific time. You're in my time about 10:30 at night.
0: Oh, geez.
1: Yeah, that's when the first tee ball will be hit. So Thursday morning in England. But I believe it's supposed to reach near 80 degrees on Thursday and then kind of settle into the low 70s for the rest of the week. But that's still, you know, pretty darn warm. They have not had any rain in the area. And if you look at reports, you'll see that the golf course is already off color. It's very dry and very crispy. It's going to run very firm and fast. And that's good. You know, if you remember back in 2006, we were not too far away in Liverpool, which is just south of where we are this week. And Tiger Woods famously, you know, was hitting two irons all week off the tee and did not hit a single bunker all week. So I do believe there will be a premium on accuracy because of the conditions. The wind is also, you know, listed as very moderate. And, of course, that can change. We're right on the coast of the Irish Sea here. But, you know, showing anywhere from about 5 to 20 miles an hour, kind of a steady 10 to 15 throughout the 4 days, which is a little odd as well. You would expect, you know, one day to gust more than that. But we will see what Mother Nature has in store. But right now, it looks warm, firm, fast, and, you know, just moderately windy.
0: Well, who are the first couple names then to you that come to mind that these conditions really favor these couple of golfers?
1: Well, I mentioned the premium on accuracy off the tee. So, you know, I don't believe this is going to be a bomber fest, you know, like Bryson DeChambeau. And this has really been Bryson's worst major championship. He's yet to make a cut in any of the three majors yet this season. And wow, Now he comes across the one that's probably not suited for him the most of the four. You know, now with the conditions, maybe he can blow it by everything, but you're really risking a lot if you're going to, you know, strategize that way. We'll see how it works out for Bryson. But, you know, I kind of relate this golf course, Birkdale. It's got very flat fairways. It's not kind of that moguled, undulated, you know, links golf that we're used to. The moguls, the sand dunes, if you will, they border the fairways and make for great viewing areas for the fans. But the fairways between these sand dunes are relatively flat, peppered with the pot bunkers, smaller greens. And I kind of relate it to some of the courses we see here stateside. Sea Island, home of the RSM Classic in Georgia, YLA Country Club, the Sony Open in Hawaii, Harbor Town in Hilton Head, South Carolina. These shorter, smaller, more claustrophobic courses that are coastal, where you have some wind and accuracy is more of a factor than distance. And you know, I think that kind of leads you towards the players like Russell Henley and Shane Lowry and Colin Morikawa, and not necessarily the Rory McIlroys and Bryson DeChambeau. And you know, I think it's going to be a little bit more of a plotters tournament rather than a bombers.
0: Brady Cannon is with us, the Las Vegas golfer himself, joins us before every major. Of course, he is all over the place these days, and you can check out his work. Right now, he's got a write up there for golf. Was it Golf Digest? Golf Digest. Why am I blanking on this?
1: Golf.com.
0: Yeah, golf.com. Yep. So he's got a full write-up there for you to check out some of his favorite picks going into this tournament, which we'll get to a couple of those here in a moment. So Scottie Scheffler is the defending champ, but of course this isn't the Masters. It's not the same course every year. So how much should we read into him having had success at last year's British Open and whether or not that would carry over? And then Jordan Spieth actually won at this very course in this very tournament, but all the way back in 2017. So how much does 9 years difference make? Do you read into anything of Spieth's past success that might suggest he could have success this weekend?
1: Well, I'll start with Scotty, and you know, it hasn't been a Scotty-like year. He's finishing second instead of first. He's really fallen off, you know.
0: So, yeah. Rough go.
1: Boy, write him off. He's awful. No, I mean, it's kind of weird, though. You know, in the same breath, I'm going to say I don't have a lot of confidence betting him. It just doesn't feel like he's the guy that we saw the last couple of years that was so dominant. You know, and if you look at his price, I mean, it's no longer 3-1 to win these tournaments. He's approaching 10-1. So that's something new. You know, he's won at golf courses like this before. He's won everywhere. He's Scottie Scheffler. He can do anything at any time, but it just doesn't feel like his season that we've been used to, at least the last couple of years, where he set the bar so high. Now he's playing like a normal world number one and not a world number one that's being compared to Tiger Woods.
0: Yeah.
1: So,
0: yeah.
1: You know, he's fallen off a little bit, but he's still the guy. You know, and I think if you found 10-1 out there, that might be a green light. Say, geez, give me Scottie Scheffler at 10-1. Okay, great. As far as Spieth, you know, it has been a drop-off for Jordan Spieth, the former world number one from what he was in 2017. In fact, ascended to number one after that victory. You look at some of the guys on that leaderboard. Second place was Matt Kuchar. Sixth place was Brandon Grace. All those guys have won at Harbor Town before. And I mentioned the correlation with the RBC Heritage at Harbor Town. So, you know, I think that makes sense there. There's also a great connection with Pebble Beach. Jordan Spieth has won at Pebble. And so have former Birkdale champions Mark O'Meara, Johnny Miller, and Tom Watson. So, you know, it's that smaller greens, positional, coastal track that I think we have here. Spieth has really been, I think, better than a lot of people realize. He just hasn't been able to make any putts, and he said that himself. He's like, if I could just, you know, kick the lid off the top of the cup and get some putts to fall, things could be very different. I'm just not so sure what to expect out of him, Chuck. Mm. It feels like it can be feast or famine with him. I love Jordan Spieth, and I hope he has a top 10 finish and contends. I would be surprised if Scotty didn't finish top 10 either, but neither one of them is getting my money to win at all.
0: What about a Fleetwood who knows the course so well?
1: Yeah. You know, we saw Fleetwood come in with all of this spotlight and pressure in 2017, and he really couldn't live up to those expectations. Now, a lot of people feel he will this time around. He literally grew up down the street from this golf course. And, you know, he knows it like the back of his hand, and, you know, he's obviously a hometown hero. But with that does come a tremendous amount of spotlight and expectation and pressure. And, you know, I don't know if Tommy Fleetwood is the right character to handle all of that. You know, he's a tremendous player. He just doesn't always get it to the winner's circle. He has many times overseas. He only has once in America. I love the guy and I root for him, but that is a lot to take on, you know, trying to not only win a major championship, but to come through and do it in front of your hometown in a country like England that hasn't had an Open Championship winner since, I believe, 1998 or something like that with Nick Faldo. So there's just a lot riding on the Englishman this week, Matt Fitzpatrick included, who's a very popular pick this week. Fleetwood and Fitzpatrick, I think, maybe possibly feeling the most pressure of the English guys. I like Justin Rose and Tyrrell Hatton. I think they're playing tremendous golf. You probably remember way back in I guess it was 98, Marco Mira won at Birkdale, and Justin Rose was a 17-year-old amateur and finished fourth that year. And that's when he really burst on the scene. Can he, you know, repeat that feat at 45 years old? I think he can. The guy's just playing some of the best golf of his career, really. And so is Tyrrell Hatton. So those were the two English guys I went with. I stayed away from Fitzpatrick and Fleetwood, and I'm not doubting that they won't do well, but I just feel that they come in with maybe the most pressure on their shoulders.
0: Well, you're the expert, so I'm not going to correct you, but I think I'd write them all off, because when England beats Argentina today, they're all going to be drunk all weekend long.
1: Well, you know, I said that. We could have England win in America, and we could have an American win in England.
0: Yeah, there you go. That seems fair. Brady Cannon is with us, of course, with golf.com. He's got his article up breaking down who he's betting on, which we're going to get to here in a second. So, also, CBS Sports, Sportsline, Sports Grid. He is a must-follow for you if you love golf, and especially if you love betting on golf. You can follow him at Las Vegas Golfer there on X. All right, let's get to your picks. It feels like we're talking about all the guys you don't like in this tournament, so tell me about the guys you do like.
1: Well, I mentioned Justin Rose and Tyrrell Hatton. I'm on both of those guys, just playing brilliant golf. Those are some of the shorter shots in the 30-35-1 range. Colin Morikawa also right there with those guys. He won at Pebble Beach earlier this season, and I think he's finally 100% healthy now, Chuck. I really think that he's ready to go. Shane Lowry won this championship in 2019. You know, you can get him in the neighborhood of 60-1 these days, and that just feels too high on a guy that may be the best wind player in the world and really is a Lynx golf specialist. Russell Henley, I mentioned, played him at 50-1. So accurate off the tee, so good with the wedges. You know, I think this guy is really close to winning a major championship. So those were some of the shorter shots that I took, and then some long shots. Siwoo Kim, he's now been bet down to about 45-1 or so. I got him at 80-1. That feels like a nice value there. He's never done typically well in this championship, but his game is probably never been better than it has been this season. And he really translates well with the type of style he plays. If he can get the putter going this weekend, like he did last weekend in Scotland, he should be a factor. He's got three top 10 finishes in his last five starts. And then a couple of long bombs, triple digit numbers with Harris English at 100-1 and Ben Griffin at 100-1. I think if you're going to take a long shot, those guys are a pretty good shot to take that I do believe have a chance to contend this week.
0: And should you take a long shot? I mean, maybe I'm making this up. I certainly don't follow it as closely as you or Ashley follow golf. But it always feels like the British Open, the Open Championship, is just rife for some big, out-of-nowhere long shot. It's usually the tournament where the 60-year-old, like Gene Sarazen, might win this weekend, where the old man is in the contention until the very end.
1: You know, you're right about that. It, again, I think it was 98. God, I can't remember the year, or no, maybe it was 2017, the last time we were here. I can't remember for sure. But Greg Norman, at 53 some years old or whatever, contended for a minute and actually was right there near the lead. And we saw Tom Watson do it at Troon when Stuart Sink, you know, kind of spoiled the party and everybody thought Watson was going to win the Open for a sixth time. So, yes, the old guys can compete here, and long shots are absolutely live. If you look at what has happened in the Open Championship the last 15 years or so, the average price of the winner has been about 50 or 60 to 1. And there's been, you know, last year, Scottie Scheffler at 5-1, and there's been Darren Clark at 350-1 or something like that. Hmm. So, yeah, it is, like you say, rife with randomness, if you will. It's not like the Masters, which typically goes to one of the favorites. It is much more volatile. And, yeah, I think that's the way your betting card needs to line up. And that's really the way mine has. I've got, you know, some 30-40-1s, some 50-60-1s, and a few 100-1s, and hopefully one of them hits.
0: Well, I got to go pajama shopping. I know that for a friend. And I'll try to send you a replica claret jug filled with Guinness as well in your care package.
1: That sounds outstanding.
0: All right, man. Well, enjoy it all. I'll be thinking about you on the couch tonight at 10:30, for goodness sake.
1: Yeah, I'm looking forward to it. That Midsummer Classic, one more time for major championships this year. And then, you know what, Chuck, after this, it's kind of on to football season.
0: Yeah, I know. We're 10 days from training camp coverage, so believe me, there's a lot.
1: And how about that NFC West, huh?
0: No doubt. Yeah, the Rams think they've got a shot this year. Isn't that funny?
2: Idiots.
1: Nobody's talking about my 49ers. You know, you guys are the defending Super Bowl champs.
0: Right.
1: The Rams are making all the headlines.
0: Right.
1: I think the Niners are quietly pretty live.
0: Oh, you like to slip under the radar there, do you? Yeah, it's... Remember when we used to be at Sports Talk Radio together and people talked about this being the dead time of the year? There's no dead time of the year anymore, Brady.
1: No, that's true. We've got and what a great weekend we have ahead of us. We talked about it, you know, the World Cup, baseball, you know, the All-Star game last night, less than thrilling for sure.
0: Yeah.
1: And then the Open Championship. So enjoy it, my friend.
0: All right. Thank you. You too. Brady Cannon joining us right here on Chuck and Buck in the Morning. And you can follow him, and you should, especially if you're into the golf and into the betting on the golf, at Las Vegas Golfer. And we appreciate him joining us before every major for the last few years. I do owe him pajamas and Guinness.
2: Yeah, sounds delightful. I would like some pajamas and Guinness.
0: All right, coming up next, we will recap that boring All-Star game for you. The baseball brunch, it's more than just a Mariners recap. I just decided that this morning. 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

Welcome to the baseball brunch, the people that brought you Reckless at Breakfast. I'm Johnny Brench, and we are going to recap last night's All-Star game for you, even though it was dreadfully dull for most of the game. Even me, the big baseball fan here at the station and the big All-Star game fan. I love the All-Star game traditionally, but it's easy to recognize that it has been dominated by pitchers over the years, hitters only getting to face one guy at a time, getting one at bat, usually, or two at bats, and it'll always be against a different guy. And they are really good. They're at the top of their game, and they all throw hard, and they're all nasty, and they're all juiced.

0: by the event. So it usually is low scoring, but there's low scoring and then there's last night. There just was not much activity at all after the top of the first inning.
1: I was going to say, thank goodness for the first inning.
0: Yeah, yeah. First inning, the American League did score three times against a struggling Christopher Sanchez, which is something that people slept on. Yes, he's been phenomenal here in the first half, and with Miz deciding I don't want to play, he seemed like the obvious choice in front of Philly fans. Give him the ball. I think he had a streak of like 60 scoreless innings at one point in the first half of the season, which is insane. He's excellent. He really is. Even if he's not a household name, he is one of the best pitchers in baseball. But his last two outings, he'd really struggled, and he was having difficulty with the feel again last night. He ends up allowing three runs in the first half inning. And I thought to myself, man, are we going to get a lot of offense tonight?
1: Yeah.
0: Silly, silly rabbit.
1: You hit yourself later for that.
0: That was pretty much it. Miguel Vargas added a home run a little bit later on. The National League only sent 30 guys to the plate total and struck out 15 times against mostly AL relief pitchers last night. Final score was 4-0 in the game. So I've already kind of explained every single highlight in this entire contest.
1: Well, that was it. There you go.
0: Cody Bellinger's two-run single and Ben Rice's single and Miguel Vargas's home run. That's pretty much the scoring. That is the scoring for you. So who will we star? Who will we call our star of today's baseball brunch? Why, our own guy, Randy Arozarena.
2: Arozarena finds a hole, but he's hit to center.
0: There you go.
1: That was it.
0: There's your highlight, Seattle. He got a hit.
1: I know, but it could not have sounded less exciting to the announcers. Arozarena, oh, or single to center.
0: Believe me, the broadcasters made the game itself secondary at best.
1: Yeah.
0: It was all about America last night. There's no question about it. And trying to do inventive ways to cover baseball.
1: Right.
0: We got to have a player interview. We got to interview the pitcher and the catcher while they're pitching and catching. We got to interview a hitter. Let's interview a hitter this year, even though we were all looking forward to Kyle Schwarber maybe hitting a home run in front of Philly fans, and instead we had to watch him fiddle fart around with his earpiece because we needed to interview him during an at-bat because there was going to be something golden that came out of that.
1: Yeah, they need to just like put a microphone around the base or something, around home plate. You can just pick up the sounds there.
0: I get that you want to do player interviews and it's just an exhibition. I get that. But man, you just overdid it. And you were trying to be so, everybody's trying to be so cutting edge. Mm-hmm. We're going to change the way it's done, that you're messing with the game.
1: Yeah. And then your broadcast was boring.
0: The broadcast was terrible. I don't know whoever produced the broadcast last night, but they should not be working today at that company. Terrible. Just terrible in my estimation. And the game was a little boring and all of that stuff. But in the end, we ended up having an MVP who went 1-for-3 with a single. Cody Bellinger after the game.
3: Cody, congratulations on the 2026 All-Star Game MVP. The little Ted Williams MVP award. Did you think that first at-bat would stand up for the MVP award?
4: Not in the moment. As the game went on, I mean, like I just said, the pitching was just absolutely dominant. And they said keep your jersey on just in case. So I was just watching the game.
5: Cody, congrats to you. So let's talk about that, though. So here's Christopher Sanchez, who has the fifth longest scoreless streak in history this year. And you guys come out in the first inning. What happened there?
4: Baseball is, one of the most unexplainable games there is. Sometimes it just doesn't make sense. And, you know, the guys in front of me did a great job. They got on base, you know, two outs. I'm up with the bases loaded, and I just try to keep it simple. Bobby had a great at-bat in front of me, saw a lot of pitches, and, you know, I got a good pitch to hit and try to put a good swing on it.
0: You know, this crossed my mind because Miguel Vargas hit a home run, and he also lined out to center field. And Tom Verducci was the first person that – or excuse me, Miguel Vargas was the first interview they did when the game was over. Mm-hmm. He's the White Sox third baseman. And so – Verducci starts interviewing Vargas, and I went to the bathroom. So I'm just like over here and kept the door open. Unicorn's not home. So I'm just trying to listen to it. And all of a sudden, Verducci starts talking about Vargas and his exit velocity, the two hardest hit balls of the night. And I thought to myself, oh my gosh, they are going, because there's not a better MVP candidate, they're going to give the MVP to someone because of exit velocity.
1: Oh, I mean, Mike Blowers would have been so proud. He would have been so proud.
0: Blowers is like president. Yes, Vargas. That's my favorite player in the game. All right, so what did we learn today, kids? I got a long list. I've saved some time to go over all the things we learned.
1: Oh, gosh.
0: In the All-Star game yesterday. Number one, Philly fans now boo everyone. Like, everyone.
1: Yes.
0: And I think I kind of find it endearing now. I had a problem with it, like every sports fan had a problem with it. You booed Santa Claus? Well, now they've just embraced it to the level. They booed every National League player last night. They booed all Yankees last night. They booed anyone that threatened Schwarber or Harper at the home run derby the night before. They booed the kids that didn't make clean catches in the outfield yes. during the home run derby. And then they just went over the top cheering for their own guys every time that they were seen on the screen. And even though I think that annoyed me about Philadelphia fans for a long time, the fact that they've embraced it and are like, okay, you want to criticize for that? Mm-hmm. Now watch us. I think it's actually very amusing now. And the players do, too. They were all laughing their asses off every time they got booed last night. So I actually kind of like it now. I like that Philly fans boo everything now.
1: Yeah, I used to get really annoyed and think like, ooh, those guys are jerks. And now I think, man, they are just angry about it all, and I love it.
0: But they're now happy angry
1: salty.
0: About it.
1: They're salty.
0: Salty,
1: yeah,
0: for
1: salty.
0: Sure. For sure.
1: I like it.
0: Along those lines, I have gone from not really liking Bryce Harper all that much to really liking Bryce Harper. Like, the way that he has endeared himself to that fan base, the way he did become a free agent and he left the Nationals, and I thought unceremoniously, and I don't think he really put all that great an effort into his last year with the Nationals. And I did famously, or just I remember, I said Washington's going to win the World Series the first year that after he left, and they did. They did. And so I used to not like him all that much, but when he became a Philly man, he became a Philly, and he tapped into everything about that community and what it is that makes them love a player. And I get it now. And I don't know. I don't think any of it's an act. I think no. Bryce Harper has found his baseball nirvana. Has he put together a Hall of Fame career? Maybe. But certainly I have grown to really appreciate that guy, which once upon a time I criticized him quite a bit.
1: Yeah, and I think that's fair. I think it's also a sign of his age and his maturity as he's been through the league and as he's picked things up and learned. But he is definitely 100% a Philly. I mean, they
0: mm-hmm. And speaking of Phillies, I mean, I wish Mike Trout would become a Philly.
1: I know, that'd be fun.
0: And I'm really... I don't know what to say about Mike Trout. He's one of the five best players I've ever watched play baseball. Even with all of the injuries that he suffered in the last 10 years, I'd still put him in that group. And before anybody asked, yes, Junior's in that group. but I put him in the top five players that I've ever seen. And yet, the guy just has no hunger whatsoever for anything that resembles glory. And maybe I should like him for that. But he refuses to be traded away from the Angels and just has resigned himself to never being a factor in the playoffs.
1: Yeah.
0: He had Shohei Ohtani as his teammate, and they never made the playoffs together.
1: Yeah, they weren't even, the team wasn't good.
0: He's never been in a home run derby, even though everybody wanted to see him be in a home run derby. And then he gets healthy enough to... because he wanted to play in this All-Star game, which normally I don't think he would have even cared to ever play in All-Star games. And then he gets his two at-bats, and it's, again, it just kind of falls flat. It's like, dude, this was like your last chance to own the stage, like to be a part of Philadelphia. You're obviously never going to play on a winning baseball team. You've signed that death warrant. You're never going to be a part of the playoff. You're never going to make it to a World Series. I mean, you only have a couple maybe All-Star game appearances remaining, and I'd just like to see you embrace that. You should have done the home run derby, and you should have played the entire damn game, for goodness sake. You should have fought to play more than just three innings last night. So I don't know what to make of him. I mean, I do appreciate that he's not look at me. But on the other hand, when you were the face of the league for 10 years and you never had a look at me moment, is kind of sad.
5: frankly.
1: I don't think if you, yeah, look at his career in its entirety, I think it's sad, too, because, I mean, here he is, one of the best baseball players ever, and he's just riddled with injuries year after year after year on a losing team. And it's, yeah, he's had opportunities to go other places, but doesn't want to, which is endearing. And I think, you know,
0: yeah, there's something endearing about it, but yeah, there's also something like cowardly about it, I think. I don't know.
1: I wouldn't take it that way. I take it more as he's a loyal guy. He's like, if this is my team, this is my team, and I'm going to stick with it. So I just think, and he knows that he's the best thing that, aside from Shohei, that has happened to the Angels in a long time.
0: But is there an element of is there a little bit to, I don't want increased expectations. That's hard.
1: Well, and actually,
0: that's actually too much pressure for me. Here, I'm loved. I get paid. I play baseball when I'm healthy, and when I'm not, they don't try to force the issue. They're not looking to trade me. I'm not looking to get traded. I mean, isn't there a competitive fire in the guy that says, get me out of here. Send me home to Philadelphia. I want to help Bryce and Schwarber win a World Series.
1: When you talked about him not playing in a home run derby, that was the first thing I actually thought of. I wonder if he doesn't want to do a home run derby because everyone thinks of him as a home run hitter until he gets into the situation where he's got to show off, and maybe he's afraid he'd fail. So maybe it is.
0: I don't know.
1: Afraid of not meeting the expectations, or maybe it's just, maybe he's just that guy. Like, hey, I love baseball. I like living here in not Los Angeles, but in Anaheim, even though they're the LA Angels.
0: I don't dislike him for any of it.
1: Yeah.
0: But I don't know if I love him for it. And maybe I should. Maybe I should really appreciate. Maybe he's just a rare breed that I don't need attention. I just like playing baseball. I'm happy that I was great at it. I'm happy that I made a lot of money doing it and can, you know, support my family for generations to come.
1: Yeah.
0: But I don't really need any more out of the game.
1: Yeah. And maybe,
0: I don't need to win. I don't need to be a champion. I don't need to be glorified. Maybe I should really like that, but it's so unusual.
1: You don't know what to make of it.
0: Like, it's like Barry Sanders times 1,000. Yeah. And I don't know if I admire it as much as I should.
1: And
0: kind of caught in between.
1: I can understand because, yeah, there's loyalty and then there's kind of what he's doing. But maybe because of his injuries, he thinks, you know what? This team didn't give up on me. I'm not going to give up on them.
0: One last thing, it has to be mentioned today, and that is the Caminero hit by pitch. Nightmare scenario.
1: That's the,
0: I mean, we play our exhibition game all out, which is why the Major League Baseball All-Star game is, without even comparison, the best All-Star game out there. Because they throw as hard as they do in regular season games, maybe harder. They try to hit the ball just as hard and far. Maybe they don't run the bases as hard. Maybe they don't break up double plays and things of that nature. But it's as close as you get to actual real top of the scale competitive sports. No other All-Star game comes anywhere close to that. But part of that is you run the risk that in an exhibition game, the leading candidate for MVP in the American League for the team with the lowest payroll that needs that guy the most gets hit in the hand by an errant pitch, and I thought for sure he'd broke his hand.
1: Yeah, I thought he did too. And they did too, clearly. They did x-rays, and they were worried.
0: Well, he's okay.
1: Yeah.
0: At least it's not broken. How much damage was done, we don't know. But Caminero was immediately ran off the field. Looked terrible. Looked like the worst nightmare for baseball. And the x-rays were negative, so we'll wait on the reports. But baseball's better with that talented freak out on the field. And so hopefully he's going to be okay for the second half. All right, coming up next, a lot of people are wondering, what is LeBron waiting for? I think I know now. Sports Radio 93.3 KJRF.
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24: We're talking about peacocks.
25: A peacock is specifically the male. The peahen is the female. They are not native to the United States, although they thrive in coastal, warmish areas.
24: So when you see that thing fully displayed, when that peacock wants to have a little good time with a peahen, that thing may go 5 to 7 feet in every direction.
25: That's the whole point of those feathers. Again, the peacocks will use it to try to ward off or intimidate trespassers in their territory, but for the most part, the whole thing is to impress the peahens.
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0: 1989.
1: White victim, female, pretty, wealthy.
0: A white woman's murder shocks the city. A black man from the projects comes forward with information about the case.
2: He says the police are his friends.
0: But out of nowhere, he goes from star witness to prime suspect.
2: And then that's it. They turn on him.
0: The system is hungry for a conviction. Lee Harris is sentenced to 90 years.
3: I get 90 years for killing somebody I have never seen.
0: Behind bars, Lee finds an unlikely ally in his cellie, Robert. The pair are like chalk and cheese. There's no way their paths would ever cross on the outside. But as a fellow inmate, Robert sees through the lies and vows to do the unthinkable. Clear Lee's name.
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0: All right, our Huskies One Series comes your way at 9 o'clock. Cam Cleland going to join us today. And in today's breakdown, we're going to go at tight ends and offensive linemen. Cam always has to do the tight ends and the offensive linemen. He's very selfish about that.
1: He likes to be put in a box.
0: Yeah, he also likes to be in the room with the offensive linemen, too. He doesn't want to be in the room with the wide receivers. He considers himself more of one of the hogs.
1: Yeah, I would agree.
0: Yeah. So we're excited to chat with Cam again. It's been a while. Our Huskies One Series continues at the top of the hour. LeBron James, his free agency continues. I don't know why people, they just want to be angry with LeBron James. There is no reason why he needs to be in a hurry to make this decision. I mean, it sounds like it's not going to be about finances. It's going to be about the best situation possible, and that he might even take league minimum to play where he's going to be his happiest. So if you're going to play league minimum, then you don't have to worry about somebody's cap drying up. So I don't know. I think you just like to be angry with LeBron James.
1: I think that's definitely true.
0: Now, as a defender of LeBron James, I will say this. I am a little bit worried about this. I think he's going to sign tomorrow. And I think he's going to sign tomorrow because it will be officially the slowest day of the year.
1: Oh, and then it can be all about him.
0: Then it can all be about him. That's what I think is going to happen.
1: Well,
0: I think he's like
1: that's
0: strategically.
1: Not surprising. That wouldn't be surprising to me at all.
0: He and his agent are waiting till tomorrow. So the entire broadcast day, because today's going to be World Cup.
1: Yep.
0: And yes, there's going to be the Open Championship that will start tomorrow, but let's face it, odd times that they're playing the final major of the year.
1: Yeah, they'll be done by one.
0: Yeah, so it's not going to be dominating the headlines. Baseball season doesn't start again until Friday. We're still 10 days away from training camp beginning for football to steal all of the headlines. I think he's saving it for tomorrow. I think it's a strategic plan to just dominate the news cycle.
1: I mean, it makes sense to me because they're not doing something like calling out a 30-minute television special to make the announcement this time. So it's like, well, how can we still make this a big deal without making it look like we're making it a big deal?
0: Isn't it crazy? Like people that have had nothing but too much attention all of their lives just have to have more. I can't not
1: There's
0: have attention. I mean, we just saw it with Taylor and Kelsey. Like, you guys haven't had enough attention in your life. You're going to have your wedding at Madison Square Garden, and you're going to invite thousands of people, many of which you don't even know. For goodness sake, Dean Blandino is there.
1: They raffled off prizes.
0: Yeah, I mean, you haven't gotten enough attention in your life. Go off somewhere, elope, have it on a beach somewhere in some exotic location. That's a good memory.
1: Yeah,
0: that's a memory that Ashley or I couldn't pull off.
1: Yeah, you could have something ultra private.
0: Yeah,
1: just the two of you, and then the rest of your life is going to be surrounded by thousands of people.
0: Do it on the lip of an active volcano, for goodness sake. You could afford to do a lot of interesting things, not to throw a hey look at me festival, which is exactly what you did with your wedding. And yet here's LeBron, and I don't think he's any different.
1: No.
0: I think, as you know, even though I remain a fan and I have had to defend my fandom of LeBron quite a bit on this radio program and others through the years, there's no doubt he really likes to be the center of attention. And I think maybe he is handpicking tomorrow where he can be center of attention. I'm not sharing my stage with Messi. You know, I want to be the center of attention. So I think we're going to find out tomorrow. Sounds like he's narrowed it down to two possibilities, the Warriors and the Cavaliers. But Philly is still fighting hard to try to get him to go there. But I think he's going to end the suspense tomorrow once and for all.
1: And it would make sense. And again, it wouldn't be surprising. I mean, I like LeBron. I watched that. There was a special he did on Netflix or something years and years ago. And I thought, oh yeah, this is a pretty good guy. He keeps all his friends with him and seems to be
0: a lot of great things about him.
1: But if you have ever followed his career or anything like on and off the court, the guy likes attention.
0: He loves attention.
1: Yeah.
0: And I think he and Rich Paul have strategized to get him more tomorrow. So I think we're going to find out tomorrow. All right, coming up next, Cam Cleland will join us. Another guy. Oh, gosh.
1: He loves attention.
0: He just always just, look at me. I'm Cam Cleland. I could run and block and catch.
1: Yeah, purple and gold. I'm a Husky.
0: Yeah, I can talk good.
1: Yeah, I say fun stuff.
0: Cam Cleland next on KJR.
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0: every June, every day, we deliver for you the Seahawks One Series. And that's one analyst in town breaking down one key Seahawk player for one entire interview. And then in July, during the All-Star break, we have another special tradition, and that is our Huskies One Series. And that is every day for a week, we bring on one of our top analysts here in town. We break down one entire unit of the Huskies for the upcoming season for one entire interview. And this is day number three. If you've missed the first 2 days, go back. Mario Bailey breaking down wide receivers and running backs. And then we had Scott Eklund talking about the front seven on Monday. Today, Washington Huskies legend, former tight end, current voice, color analyst of your Washington Huskies, Cam Cleland joins us to talk tight ends and offensive linemen. It has been too long, sir.
1: The most important group. Yeah. Guys, I'm only a half right now. I'm half a shell of myself at this point. It's summer and I'm trying to, like you said, Chuck, I'm trying to keep my brain locked into football because all I think about is football. So I have to play more golf and relax a little bit. But I'm telling you, brother, I'm jonesing for this season right now. Yeah. There's some excitement. Really, seriously, there is.
0: And let's also be serious about another thing. Is tight end not the coolest position in football? That's the best
1: position. Well, it's the most underpaid, but it is pretty. No, it is. No, think about it. I mean, I've argued this for years. We get to run against linebackers. I get to knock the crap out of little safeties, and I get to block defensive ends, and I get to pretend I'm an offensive lineman and also pretend I'm a wide receiver. So, yes. Yeah. I do feel really good about the tight end position.
0: Yeah, yeah. When I played it at 155 pounds in high school.
1: I... What? That was like me in fourth grade or something. What are we doing here?
0: That's small town Illinois, 1988. That's what that is. Cam Cleland is with us. And yes, we will get into your excitement about this upcoming season. But let me first... Because this is the first time we chatted with you, you've lost your play-by-play man.
1: Yeah.
0: You've lost your
1: your
0: partner in crime. How are you feeling about that?
1: How good of a broadcast can you do when you're by yourself? Is that impossible to do? Nobody wants to hear Cam do play. Can you imagine Cam doing play-by-play? It'd be terrifying. It'd just be a stuttering stammer of things to do. And no, I'm happy for Tony. When the NFL calls, it's one of those opportunities that's amazing. And him and his family get a chance to go down to Tampa and be part of the Bucs, which is, I mean, he's following a legend that's been there, I think, 40 years, also did the Florida State. So it's a great opportunity for him. And so we look forward to seeing what happens to the future of Husky Radio and a new voice. I just sit back and relax. I'm meaningless. I'm just the guy on the outside, just the bald guy that occasionally laughs and talks over the person. So, you know, me, I'll just keep trucking.
0: I love the idea that you might have come on here and said, I don't need a play-by-play guy. I can do it all. I'm announcing myself. I'm running for both jobs.
1: You're putting words in my mouth, bro. No. Does anybody do that ever anymore? This isn't baseball. You know, baseball, you can kill time. You can have a full conversation. You can Vince Scully this thing for three innings and nobody knows. Football, you don't have that luxury.
0: We don't have time. Yeah.
1: We don't have it.
0: All right. Well, we're really excited to find out who your partner's going to be. Nobody's called me. I know that. So I think you're safe.
1: Dang it.
0: Cam Cleland.
1: I'm giving them the insight.
0: Well, I appreciate it. All right. Well, let's dive in. We have a task here. Let's take a look at the upcoming group of tight ends and offensive linemen. And since the tight end is the coolest position, we'll start there. And I know how much you built up Decker DeGraff a year ago at this time. And he ended up having a really good year. 32 catches, couple touchdowns in his first year as a starter. So he leads the depth chart right now. And I would imagine you're expecting more growth from Decker DeGraff this year.
1: I think so. I think what Decker's biggest goal always was to get bigger and stronger because he physically, as a freshman, you got to see he's super talented, athletic as anybody else to get up and get the football in space, especially down the middle. His issue was always strength on the outside, in line blocking. When you wanted to run, when we wanted to have the edge and seen how he can handle. I mean, when we talk about stand-up guys out there, we're talking 280, 300-pounder. You look at Washington, you look at Oregon, stand-up outside linebackers are massive. And if your tight end can't handle the outside, occasionally, even being able to block safeties down the field, that was his goal. Now, he's gotten a lot stronger. And certainly his size and his speed is what gives him his advantage, his ball-catching skills, awareness and screens. Red zone is always what I tell you where a tight end makes his money. It's where you can dominate with that size, and he needs to do it. The guy of this group, Chuck, that is going to have a huge jump this year is Baron Naoni.
0: Oh.
1: He is the one that comes from – yeah, he is the one – when I talk about strength and size, and of course he's a redhead, so I'm going to give him a little bit of extra. You know, that's there. No, but Baron comes from West Lynn. He's an Oregon kid. Came from West Lynn High School down by me because I'm in Vancouver. I got a chance to watch him in high school and see how talented he was physically. He's grown physically. He has he's established himself as a really physical edge guy too, but can go get the football. You're going to need two tight ends in this offense at all times. You're going to rotate even more with Elders when he comes back to, you know, he has injury last year and how he produces too, another kid that's a local product that transferred back up to the Huskies. So those three guys, now there could be more. Now, as we see in the rotation with Austin Simmons too and what happens, but those three probably will be the most dominant ones that get the most run offensively and how they rotate. You're going to see three tight end sets. You're going to see a lot of 12 personnel. I mean, that's what Coach Fish likes to do. And if you can run the football in the Big Ten, you need tight ends to be able to block, and you need them, desperately need them, to have those 8 to 10 yard window catches. If Decker wants to have a great year, he needs to average anywhere from 8 to 10 yards a catch, because that's a chain mover at tight end, mm-hmm. and that's what you really want to see him be doing.
0: Baron is 6'4", 263 as a freshman. I mean, that's like an Eric Green. Like, I mean, is he going to be like 300-pound tight end by the time he's done at Washington?
1: Well, I mean, that's about average now. When you think about it, I mean, I played at 272, 75 in that range, and that's back then. Now guys are, I mean, if you're not able to handle the size on the outside, your strength, you need it. You really do, because plus it's just armor around there. But on the edge, it takes a crap ton of strength, man, to be able to hold those, especially in power and outside runs. You cannot give up. Like, Quentin was so good at it. I mean, he was so talented at being able to physically hold the edge and not give back on those outside runs, and you're going to need those young men to be able to handle it.
0: Cam Cleland is with us. It's our Huskies One Series. Cam, our featured analyst here today. One analyst breaking down one unit for the Huskies for one entire interview, and we're taking a look at the tight end and offensive line group. And when Jed Fish took over, Cam, the offensive line was a mess. I mean, it was a disaster, and he knew it.
1: Yeah.
0: He knew it was going to be, and it was going to be a process of building it up. And it has gotten a little bit better every single year since that messy first season. But now it feels to me, and correct me if I'm wrong, where for the first time maybe since Jed Fish took over, that there's like genuine excitement that this could be a really, really good group that the Huskies have up front. Am I wrong about that? Right what? About that?
1: No, you're not wrong. And these are the two most viable, important positions, groups on any team in the Big Ten now and all of college football. It starts with the O-line and the D-line. Now, I won't be breaking down the D-line because that goes without saying, but this offensive line, you live and die with them. You will not be successful in any football program in the country if you don't have guys that can handle it up front. Now, you're young on the left side. Certainly you have a sophomore. If Cody Green, I'm going to say if. I know he's penciled in, but who knows, situation-wise, with a true freshman as talented as that. That will be, unfortunately, I'll just state it, that's the weak side. Because, look, if you're protecting DeMond on that side, your left tackle has to be critically talented. But, you know, experience and size and strength, young freshman on the edge, everybody in the country is going to attack him, and he'll get good really quick, or he'll be in trouble really quick. You'll find it. With Carver gone and a senior, you flip to the right side, and you're as experienced as anybody in the country, both Hatchett brothers, and having Drew come back as a party on the right side, you're so stable. I would tell you, you're going to see a predominant right side run game this year if you lean on that side. health is what I wonder with the Hatchets. Health is always that situation. If both brothers can stay strong, it's a dominant right side. And then you have John Mills, who could, I mean, is easily the most talented guy on that group physically. I mean, he's an All-American candidate, no question. So interior-wise, you're as big as strong in that early group. And if Champ also, Taulele, that rotation, you have so many good guys that can move in and out in that group. But we're only going to be as good as this offensive line performs. I mean, knowing what the difference in the scoring in wins last year, averaging 45 points a game and averaging 7 or 8 points a game in losses, 45 in wins, 8 in losses, that's up front. That's Ohio State game. And you look at our schedule, you see Oregon at the end of the year, you have Indiana coming here, you have Iowa, you're on the road early to SC, that's the big one, you have Minnesota coming in. These road games that you're going to have to produce is about running the football, certainly, and it starts with that group up front.
0: You know, Mills wasn't just good for a freshman last year. He was just good last year. Yeah. How good, what are we projecting for this guy? Is this like a future first-rounder? Is this somebody that will move to the outside eventually? What is the expectation going forward for John Mills?
1: It's a great question. I mean, how many guards go in the top 10 in college draft or in the NFL draft? Sorry, it's not a lot. It's very rare. It's usually tackles. Thing is, he's interchangeable. He could easily go inside and out. And it also depends how Cody starts to develop Green on the outside as a freshman. So Johnny can play both sides. Certainly can he play. Do I think he's a better guard than tackle right now? Yes. Yes, I'm not saying he can't do it and get outside. You know, tackles, their feet have to be really elite, their length, their arm length. But it doesn't say that he could not do it. He absolutely could, no question about it. But interior strength with Garion and Drew and Landon and all those guys in the front, you have to be able to run in A and B gaps, which are left and right of the guards and the centers. You got to win inside there. And the size of everybody that's the top in the Big Ten, you got to be able to knock off Penn State. You got to be able to knock off Ohio State, Michigan State. Everybody's big. Mm-hmm. You've heard Coach Smith say it over and over again. He had to completely rebuild size. That's how small we were. And everyone goes, well, what does small mean? Well, interior guys are 320 on defensive line. You need to be able to move. And you got to play on their side of this line of scrimmage. If you can't, it's just going to be losing all day long.
0: Cam Cleland is with us, our Huskies 1 series, talking about the tight ends and the offensive linemen for the Washington Huskies heading into the 2026 season as part of our 1 series. When it comes to having like a dual threat like Damon Williams at quarterback, I'm curious because we always just assume that your left tackle protects your blind side. But is that just in the case of having a pocket passer at quarterback, somebody immobile? Do the rules change at all? Does somebody else on the offensive line become more important when you have somebody that is just as big a threat to take off running as he is to throwing the football? Or do the same rules apply? Left tackle is just the most important thing in terms of pass protection on an offensive line.
1: It depends on the style of your quarterback. If you had a Mendoza back there and you see a guy still tall, still athletic, but he's certainly not a Damon Williams, right? Ask any offensive lineman, they would rather, and this is stating the obvious, so they would rather have a guy that's a little bit more stable because they kind of know where it's going to be. It's like, okay, he steps up in the pocket, he slides here, I know where I need to be. Remember, you can't see the quarterback, obviously, for obvious reasons. Your back's to him. If he's a guy as quick and as athletic and as moving as Damon, yes, it makes it more impressive to watch somebody that can little dodgeball, duck dive, and dodge back there. But it makes it difficult on offensive line because you don't know where he's going to set up sometimes. Now, you do in his discipline because that's what Coach Fish and the rest of the group offensively, they want him to set up in spots so the linemen aren't guessing. But what makes Damon so great is creativity, right? You have to be creative. He can't see in the windows that a 6'3 or a 6'2 guy can see. He has to slide a lot. He has to move into a throwing lane. That makes it a lot harder on the offensive group, on the offensive line, in pass protection, if that makes sense to you. Yeah. Vision, all of that. So, yeah, all of those things are pretty important. So in this group, the left side matters, but I think everybody's pretty important in this group at this point.
0: Yeah. Is there a chance that this is the strength, the group up front of this roster this year?
1: I think the strength of this group, no question, is the offense and defensive line.
0: Okay.
1: This year. I mean, the defense is stacked with leadership coming back. They are stacked at linebacker, the D-line, safe corners, the replacing corners. That's the situation on the outside edge. Will we see when teams attack? But look who wins the national championship the last 3 years. And I'm going to tell you, they won it at the point of attack.
0: Yeah.
1: They won it at running games. They won it at physicality. That's where you win it. Yes, it looks really pretty to be out on the edge. Oregon knows it. Okay, everybody sees it. You win it with your offensive and defensive line up front because you can win those close battles, especially as you get down in the red zone. If you can't control the line of scrimmage, the spread offense is gone, guys. You may think that it's, okay, we're out in space. We're huddling. We're no huddling. We're repping every 5 minutes. Even when Oregon was humming, they were running for 300 yards a game.
0: Yeah.
1: And top teams will run it. This is where football is at. Look at this, how the Seahawks won it at the line of scrimmage in the NFL. This is getting tighter. That's how this sport has evolved. It's very cyclical, but football is back to point of attack. It's no longer open in space and let's just try to throw it all over the yard. That's not winning because the Big Ten's won 3 straight national championships with power football, and the SEC is panicking, and so is everybody else. They're trying to play catch-up.
0: All right, well, let's close with this then, because you said people should be really excited about this team, and then you doubled down on it. You said, I'm really serious, so I want to highlight that. Why should a Husky fan be more excited about the 2026 Huskies than they've been about the 2025, 2024, and we won't go any further than that because those were some very exciting teams. But why is this Jed Fish's most exciting team today?
1: Well, because it's experience. And I think, like I mentioned, you have 3 seniors on the offensive line. You have a junior you have a junior quarterback coming back. You have senior transfers. You have juniors at wide receiver. You have experience on the defense. You have size on the defense. If I told you in the last 2 seasons, the last 2 national championship teams, even watching Indiana, they had 16 seniors or 6-year players. Miami had 18. Ohio State was senior laden. You win with experience. Now, there are some young guys that are going to have to perform. And certainly when you have could potentially have a true freshman at left tackle, these are anomalies. Now, you can do that. But the experience of this team, the experience of the coaching staff, older players that know how to win, this schedule also sets up very, very good. It really does. I mean, you have being able to go, you're going to know. We're going to know October 3rd. And I'm not skipping over these first 4 games like they're, and this is no shot to the Cougs at all. With the Apple Cup being on a Sunday, I say that with a question mark. I'm like, what are we doing? Anyway, on Sunday. This sets up October 3rd in the Coliseum against USC to show you what this team can do on the road. That game. Now, as high point as anything, that's a huge, huge game to show you what this team can do on the road. And if it goes well, which I believe it will, the rest of this schedule sets up very, very well. And you head into the end of the season facing the defending national champs and probably a top 5 team in Oregon coming down the road. And certainly those 2 games, you got 1 at home and 1 on the road. This team, barring health and experience, could easily be right there in the conversation or making a college football playoff appearance.
0: Love to hear it. Love to hear it. It came out of your mouth first. First time I've heard that.
1: I'll wear it. Yeah. I absolutely will wear it. I got no problems with it. Expectations are what you do, and that's why you have these players. That's why the coaching staff does what they do. It's one of the best recruiting groups we've seen at Washington. It's an unbelievable job that coach has done with his group to get these guys to come to the Pacific. It's not an easy place to recruit, but he's found ways to make it exciting, and I'm excited about it.
0: Hey, I'm excited to have had you on today. It's been way too long.
1: Yeah.
0: It's great to hear your voice.
1: Yeah.
0: Yeah.
1: Wonderful.
0: Well, yeah.
1: Anytime, my friend.
0: You're ready for another football season? Ready to do this?
1: Come on, man. I'm just ready to run into a wall. I just don't want to fall apart, man. You got to protect the golf game, my friend. Keep it in the short grass and enjoy what summer's left. And that's, like I said, let's get ready for August because it's going to be here in a blink.
0: All right, man. Thank you. Appreciate you.
1: Yes, sir.
0: All right. Cam Cleland, Washington Huskies legend, color analyst for your Washington Huskies, right here on the flagship for Washington Huskies football, joining us here for the Huskies One Series. And there's a breakdown for you of the offensive line and the tight end group. And this is undoubtedly the forecast for the best offensive line that they've had since Jed Fish took over.
2: Which is good, because we went from having a really awesome offensive line to a
0: really bad one.
2: Really bad
0: offensive. And then it's gotten, you know, it's
2: progressed. Gotten better, but it's not anyone that you would be like, man, now we're back to that offensive line we had when they went to the national championship.
0: Yeah, that sounds pretty good. Sounds like it's got a good group. Yeah. All right, coming up next, ABCs of the M, Sports Radio 93.3, KJR-FM.
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0: Casey's of the M's here on this Wednesday. Great to have you with us. Don't forget, we do have coverage of World Cup again today. We'll find out who else is going to play for the championship. Today, 11:30 pregame, 12 o'clock start. It's Argentina versus England. But for the ABCs, it is a Mariner bit. We do it every day. We allow the alphabet to be our guide. And G is for, well, it could be a lot of things. G is for gesture. Like, Randy Arozarena brought it. Did you like seeing it?
1: Yeah,
0: Bucky hates when he does that. But that's Randy Arozarena.
1: That's him, yeah. I'd be annoyed if he went there and was like,
0: "Yeah,
1: howdy.
0: Yeah.
1: With a salute.
0: Yeah. So I did kind of like it.
1: I did too.
0: I mean, I don't typically like it, but I liked it last night.
1: I never mind it. Unless he does something dumb and then does it, but I don't see that very
0: often.
1: Yeah,
0: you're right. I don't dislike it. But anyway, G is for also for grudge because, as luck would have it, as fate would have it, the person that despises Randy Arozarena the most, according to reports, is Yandy Diaz, his former teammate for the Tampa Bay Rays. But they're doing the player introductions, and of course, they do it alphabetically via team. So Seattle, Tampa Bay, mm-hmm. right next to each other. And sure enough, Diaz is the first Ray in the alphabet. And so there they are, standing next to one another. They will probably never stand next to one another ever again. But as the alphabetical chart was made, it's Randy Arozarena standing next to the guy who chased him out of Tampa.
1: That's fun. I wish he would have done the gesture to him.
0: And finally, one more G. I got it. Give me another G.
1: All right. You get another G.
0: Thank you. It's like, I'm like Greg Bell. I got like three Gs.
1: Yeah, you do. Accurate.
0: G is for green. Thank God. I mean, I wish we had a gray uniform like every normal baseball team in the world, except apparently us in Tampa. But at least we didn't wear the G is for green one. Oh, my goodness. That would have been embarrassing. The blue one kind of popped last night, kind of stood out. I think he got the best blue Mariner vert, like the brand new one, like we were going to make one special for you.
1: Okay.
0: Because that thing kind of looks faded now to me. We've had them for so long.
1: Yeah.
0: But last night's did kind of pop. He looked pretty good in the blue road jersey when everybody else was wearing G is for gray.
1: Yeah, I liked it.
0: Yeah.
1: Yeah, I like the blue jerseys. I like all the Mariners jerseys and nobody else does.
0: I'm okay with the blue.
1: Okay.
0: I do think we need new uniforms. I mean, getting new uniforms.
1: An update.
0: Yeah, we get new uniforms, but they're like the City Connect. I like the Friday night number.
1: Yeah.
0: I like the Sunday situation.
1: Yep.
0: I like the Sunday situation we got going on. I didn't dislike our last Sunday situation.
1: I liked those as well.
0: It's our road. It's our road unis.
1: I know. You and Bucky both are very against the green.
0: Oh, gross.
1: Yeah, see, I like them.
0: G is for gross.
1: G is for gross.
0: H is for home plate. I mean, it's not very often that a home plate umpire stands out in any way, shape, or form unless he's blowing everything. Alan Porter was the All-Star Game home plate umpire last night. And it's obvious. I mean, did you see the Bryce Harper exchange where Bryce went to the plate for the first time and shook his hand and told him congratulations? So obviously he got the honor because Alan Porter apparently has been the best home plate umpire this year.
1: Okay.
0: And it struck me, and maybe I'm wrong, but there's only been one time in my entire career that I have started a show by acknowledging how great an umpire was. And it was during a Mariner game. And it was about 2 years ago. And I started the show with that home plate umpire had tough calls all night long. And then people start sending me a scorecard. That's Alan Porter. I'm pretty sure it's the same guy. Last night, he was 98% accurate on called balls, 91% accurate on called strikes. He missed five calls the entire night. Only one was an obvious call. Players were 0 for 2 in their challenges against him. He got a 96% rating for overall accuracy, 94% rating for overall consistency. The best home plate umpire in the sport was the home plate umpire last night at the All-Star Game, and he knocked it out. And when a player takes the time to congratulate the home plate umpire for getting a well-deserved honor, I think we now know the anti-Angel Hernandez, and his name is Alan Porter.
1: Oh, welcome, Alan. We need more of you.
0: We do. I is for injury. I don't know what's going on with Brendan Donovan, And I wish that our team shared injury information.
1: Mm-hmm.
0: I don't know why it's such a secret. I do get why college football coaches don't want to share. I get why football coaches don't want to share information, like injury-wise. And yet they do anyway. They're kind of forced to, but they do anyway. We don't share any injury information. I have heard that Brendan Donovan was supposed to start rehab games this week. But the week started, and he still hasn't started them. So I don't know what's going on with Brendan Donovan. I have no idea when he's going to be back. But it's been so long now, I think he's going to need at least a week of rehab games and maybe more to be ready to go. So we're probably not going to see him for at least a week or two more. And, man, because we aren't given any information, I'd really like to know just how serious this injury was and how serious the setbacks were. But apparently we're not allowed to have that information. So we have no idea what's going on with Brendan Donovan. But I want him back, and I want him back in the lineup, and I want him hitting leadoff like it was designed, because I think we were a better baseball team that way. Now, what position he plays, I have no idea. Sounds like they're going to use him as a super utility player when he does return, but I hope that means he plays in the everyday lineup, but we shall see. Finally, J is for Jacked. You know what's strange is that when you're used to watching a sport every day practically, and then all of a sudden the All-Star break comes, and sometimes, not long ago, they would start the second half for some teams to kind of catch up with the schedule the day after. Well, I'll give Rob Medford credit. He's like, no, everybody gets an All-Star break. We're not going to play again until Friday. So you're going to have 4 full days off, and even the guys that are in the All-Star game get 2 days off.
1: Mm-hmm.
0: So I like that. Good for Rob Manfred. We're not going to play until Friday. But sometimes I am so jacked. Like, I'm like, oh, man. We're still 2 days away from games. I'm actually okay with it right now. And I don't know if that's because maybe I need a couple of nights off from sports.
1: Maybe.
0: Or if, and this is a rough admission, like, I just don't want to see them play another bad baseball game. I'm like, I am in no hurry to find out we're going to get off to a cold start in the second half. I think we can afford it, by the way that the American League has played out. I mean, we don't
1: want to test that.
0: Have to hit the ground running this weekend against the San Francisco Giants. But I'm just kind of over, like, thinking, okay, here's the reset button. Last time I talked about a reset button, they played horrible baseball for the next week, where it felt like, oh, that's a perfect chance. Get back to 500. Remember when I told Ryan Healy, like, this is important. We need to win this game tonight. We need to win. We need to get back to 500 right now. It's a reset button, and then the team's going to take off. They didn't take off.
1: Right.
0: Like, we got back to the 500 mark, and it didn't matter at all. And that was like 2 months ago.
1: Well, and it seems like we've done that a bunch. It's just, oh, this is the momentum we need. This is the change we need, and it doesn't happen. I will say there is one game on Thursday. One Major League Baseball game on Thursday between the Mets and the Phillies.
0: So the point is that normally I just can't wait. I remember, though, when the Julio, the All-Star game was here, and what did we win, like 12 straight games going into the All-Star break? And I could not wait till Friday. And I was on vacation at that time. And I'm down in Sedona, Arizona, for goodness sake, in my RV. And I crack out my lawn chair, and I'm like, I was counting down the seconds to watch, and I turn on the radio, and sure enough, first thing I hear is Julio's not in the lineup. Like, so maybe it's just protectant. Like, I'm not as jacked. I just don't want to find out Friday, and I don't think we will. I think the Mariners are going to pull away in the second half. I think they're going to win the division. I think they're going to win it comfortably. I think we're going to be in the playoffs, and I think we're going to be dangerous in the playoffs. But I don't know if that's starting on Friday, and I'm not going to predict that it's going to start on Friday. And even though one of the worst teams in baseball is going to be here on our turf on Friday, and we should get off to a great start, I'm certainly not JS for Jack to find out that we get off to a slow start in the second half.
1: Yeah.
0: So I'm going to take my 2 days off and enjoy 2 evenings off without a major sporting event, you know, tying me to my sofa. And then on Friday, I expect that we should have an excellent chance of getting off to the right start on Friday. And that's as far as I'm taking it.
1: I can understand the apprehension, but I'm excited. I think this is, it's once we get to Wednesday, I'm like, okay, I'll take one night off. And then, yeah, I'll probably even put the Mets-Phillies game on because I want something on. I won't, it's not going to be on TV One, but it's going to be there for me to watch.
0: All right, one last thing is next. 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
26: From the Fox 13 Weather Center, I'm Chief Meteorologist Brian McMillan. It'll be a warm and sunny day again today with high temperatures around 85 degrees. Tomorrow expected to be much cooler with highs in the low 70s and a chance of showers and thunderstorms.
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0: 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You can even go today, DraftKings Sportsbook, take in the soccer game, maybe have a little fun with it, you know what
1: like
0: I mean.
1: A great plan.
0: A little fun with it. Don't think I should have to spell it out for you. You know what I mean by that.
1: Yeah, F-U-N, right?
0: Have some fun with it.
1: Yeah. Yeah, I got that.
0: All right, one last thing to close out today's show. What do you got?
1: So I don't know if you've seen this, but the first step in making daylight saving time permanent has been reached. I guess the House voted on this saving summer light. I don't remember what it's called. Some bill.
0: Okay.
1: That would make daylight saving time permanent. But then they're going to allow states to decide if they want to be on standard time or daylight saving time.
0: Really?
1: Yeah, so basically, we're just making up our own time.
0: Wait a minute. Because it's confusing enough for people to try to figure out what other... I mean, my mom, I've been on the West Coast for 30 years.
1: Yeah.
0: And she still can't do the math. It's just minus two.
1: Well, I think... here's what I think is gonna... I guess I don't really know how they'll do it, but I think it would still... You just stay on the... So we'd all be on the same time, but... We'd make up our own. I don't get it. It just seems weird to me. You're either going to make it all permanent, make everyone do the same thing,
0: Indiana and Arizona were different.
1: Yeah.
0: That was a little bit confusing. My mom couldn't figure out, are you one behind or two behind? So Indiana and Arizona, that was confusing enough. So if you're telling me that everybody just gets to choose their own individual
1: time zone, but then you'll be there all the time. You won't change. So at least, it would take a little while to figure out if they're... But I know there's a lot of people that say, oh, well, I want the extra daylight, so I want to stay in daylight saving time. But then in the winter, it's not going to be light here till like 9 a.m.
0: No.
1: And kids have to go to school and like wait for a bus in the dark.
0: Either we stick with what we've got or it becomes
1: uniform. You go to standard time.
0: Uniform. It needs to be uniform. So even, I'd be for telling Arizona and Indiana to grow up. Stop stomping your feet and acting like you're different and special.
1: I don't love changing our clocks. I think it messes with us all the time. I just think it's weird to me that we can just pick a time that we want that works for us better. We can be like, you know what? Okay, if you guys just like daylight saving, we'll just make that permanent and screw the original time that's the standard time that was the actual time.
0: Well, I don't know the truth behind it, but I've always been under the impression that it was a farmer's thing.
1: Right.
0: It was for the farmers of America, and we should be looking out for the farmers of America. They're pretty important.
1: Right.
0: So I don't know. It's going to be very confusing if just the Midwest is on some sort of clock and the rest of us are on something else. That's more confusing. We don't need to make it more confusing, that's for sure.
1: Yeah, see, and I thought it was so that kids, when they got out of school, had more time to help on the farms, and so there was more daylight after school. Because when you think about it, farmers are up early anyway, so do they want more darkness in the winter? Probably not. I don't know. I just think it's weird that we just get to pick and choose time all of a sudden.
0: Well,
1: That's strange to me.
0: Not only is it weird and strange, I don't even believe it. I don't even believe that's going to be the case.
1: Okay.
0: Yeah. So.
1: That's what I read. So I'm just telling you what
0: strange.
1: I read.
0: Though, that's dumb.
1: Yeah.
0: All right. I will close with this. The Open Championship is tomorrow. We don't have we're not doing our normal system for declaring who thinks going to win. So let's just do it the old fashioned way. Who do you think's going to win?
1: Maybe Wyndham Clark.
0: Oh, wow. Back to back. Jeez.
1: Maybe. I mean, he's on a roll right now. I did like what Brady said about Justin Rose, but I also feel like Justin Rose always comes so close.
0: He'll finish in the top five.
1: Yeah.
0: And he'll lead at one point on day three.
1: Probably, and give everyone some hope that he's going to finally pull it off.
0: And then he'll fail. I'm going to go with Rory. I mean, we didn't even bring up Rory in our conversation with Brady today at 8 o'clock. But I think he's going to begin the year with a major, and he's going to end the year with a major. I think Rory's primed for this. And I do want to talk about Rory and Scotty tomorrow on the show at some point.
1: Okay.
0: Because they made some pretty interesting statements about they don't care about legacy yesterday. And I think that's silly. That's as silly as what they're doing with daylight savings.
1: Well, I do think the question was weird, too. Wasn't it something like, what do you want when you're dead? What do you want people 100 years from now to remember you for? It was like, well, I don't know.
0: He says he does. They both said they don't care. And I think that's a young person talking. All right. We'll discuss that tomorrow. Coming up next, Greg Bell is coming your way. Thank you very much for joining us. So we appreciate it. Have a great day. And don't forget World Cup today, 11:30 pregame, 12 o'clock the match starts. 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
16: Good morning, happy Wednesday. Headlines are brought to you by Frost Brewed, Coors Light, Choose Chill. 2 days until Seahawks rookies report to training camp at team headquarters in Renton. The veterans report July 24th. The first practice is July 25th. That means summer's over for me and most of us here at the state. Jessica and I will be right outside.
1: Back to school shopping.
16: Yes, we will, with our metal lunch boxes and new school clothes on July 25th.
1: Dude, metal is like a really bad idea, by the way.
16: Remember those? Way back? Scooby-Doo? Yeah. Jetsons?
1: I mean, they're relics now, but they're actually highly sought after. Right. But I would just say that metal in the heat of the summer is probably not the best way to keep an apple warm or cool.
16: I upgraded to a plastic Batman one by the time we got to like third grade, so yeah.
1: So you were the cool guy.
16: Thermos in it and everything. The owners are going to vote. The NFL team owners are going to vote on the sale of the Seahawks to the Kozel family from the Bay Area on August the 26th in a special meeting in Atlanta. It's now expected the league will approve the sale before the Seahawks open the season. Of course, that's September 9th at Lumen Field, the NFL's kickoff game against the Patriots. Major League Baseball All-Star Game last night in Philadelphia. American League scored 3 runs in the top of the first behind a big hit from Yankees' Cody Bellinger. They won the game 4-0. Bellinger, the All-Star Game MVP. The best moments by far, the tribute to the Sandlot with the kids running through the stadium and the bicycles and recording of Ray Charles. We'll play that for you in a second here. That was really cool, man. That might be my favorite movie of all time, The Sandlot.
1: What I loved when my nephew was like 3 years old, he'd see people wearing the shirts and he goes, that's the baseball movie. So exactly. To him, he's 11 now, but when he would watch it, it was the baseball movie, and it was the cutest thing I've ever heard in my life.
16: Best sports movie, maybe the best movie ever made, The Sandlot. It was, last night was fabulous.
1: Iconic.
16: Yeah, it was fabulous. NHL schedule for the upcoming season is going to be announced tomorrow at 10 a.m. right here with Mike Benton and Jessamyn McIntyre revealing it on 93.3 KJR in Detroit. Steve Yzerman is out. The Hall of Famer, the Red Wings Hall of Famer, is out after 7 seasons as the Red Wings general manager. The team announced Wednesday Yzerman's transitioning from his role as an executive vice president and GM, but will continue to serve the organization as senior advisor to the CEO, Chris Illich. The team is going to be searching now for a new head of hockey operations. World Cup semifinals. Spain absolutely dominated yesterday through the midfield and on defense to shut down tournament favorite France. We all said who was going to stop France. Well, Spain stopped France 2-0. Spain wins. Rodri, in the middle of the field. Rodri was amazing. For Spain, just everything France tried to do to transition, he shut down almost single-handedly. Spain's in the final. Today, noon in Atlanta, England and Lionel Messi and Argentina go against each other for a spot to play Spain in the Sunday final. World Cup pregame show right here on this station at 11:30. Kickoff of England and Argentina at high noon right here on this station on 93.3 KJR-FM. And now on for the Wednesday show.

0: Good morning. Happy Wednesday to you, wherever you might be. Jessamyn McIntyre and I are always in your ear at 10 a.m. till noon on 93.3 KJRFM. Jessamyn and I had a very enjoyable evening with our spouses last night, thanks to John Howie over in Bellevue.
1: That was awesome.
0: That was a great time. We do some show planning and catching up.
1: It's just our excuse to go to John Howie, to be honest.
0: Yeah, pretty good steaks. They bring out these salts that have tiers of salt.
1: They are very good at the salts.
0: Fancy.
1: Yes.
0: Lobster mashed potatoes. That was kind of good, too.
1: Yeah. Yeah. I think so. Thank you, John. Yeah,
0: thanks to John Howie. And last night we got some work done, too. A little bit of work done, too.
1: I think we remember some work.
0: We did.
1: Because they have really good whiskey as well.
0: We missed the All-Star game, which after I saw the three runs in the top of the first, and then the game was over. The National League did not score. And we'll talk about what the best part, and it had nothing to do with the actual game on the field. We'll play that for Ray Charles, the tribute to the Sandlot. NBA Commissioner Adam Silver talked, and I already hear you groaning wherever you might be listening from. And yeah, it was about that yesterday. He talked from the Summer League in Las Vegas about expansion, where it stands for Seattle, getting the Sonics back, where it stands for Las Vegas. You'll hear what he said, and I bet you're not going to like it. It's not that it's negative. It's that there's nothing new and the can getting kicked down the road. At 10:20, we'll talk to Stan Brock, former NFL offensive lineman, Portland area, Beaverton, actually, Oregon native, and New Orleans Saints Hall of Famer. And I'm going to ask about offensive line play in the NFL today from when he played in the 80s. And the outside zone scheme in particular that John Benton has brought to the Seahawks, and how he just simplified and revolutionized the Seahawks offensive line by being simple. I'm going to talk to legendary NFL player Stan Brock about that. And we're also going to talk about the heart health of former pro football players. Up to 1 in 3 retired football players die from cardiovascular disease. And that has gotten the attention of Stan Brock, who's gotten tests and has been proactive, and he's in some Healthline and some other initiatives to screen and raise awareness of cardiovascular disease, not just in former football players, but for all of us. He'll talk about that with us as well at 10:20. I know you've talked to him and his doctor about that. And it's
1: Yes. There's a lot that you don't know that's going on. You could be, and you'll hear this on Seattle Voice this weekend as well, but I think you'll hear more of it with us at 10:20. The things that you don't know that are going on in your body, and the organization that they're working with actually can predetermine that. And preventative care is self-care, and it is healthcare.
0: Save your life. Life-saving.
1: Yes, because a lot of people, which Stan talked about with me earlier today, was just, you're doing everything right. What could be wrong?
0: Yeah. It's not that easy, is it?
1: No, it is not.
0: We'll also hear from our friend Steve White of the NFL Network. He had news yesterday on what role general manager John Schneider and coach Mike McDonald played in the Seahawks' choice for new owners. You'll hear from Steve White about that. 11:30 again, we're going to do the World Cup pregame show like we did yesterday, the iHeart National pregame show. I think Anderson Hurst is doing it again, is he not?
1: I believe he is.
0: Yeah, I'm not sure which cast of, was it Brad Evans or Danny Jackson or who it might be with him today.
1: They have, Brad, Danny, Anders, and Jackson have all been working their butts off,
0: yes,
1: and
0: have.
1: There have been so many games that we have carried and continue to carry, so maybe all of them.
0: 100 plus than the entire tournament. There are only 3 left. Today's semifinal at noon here on 93.3 KJR. It's going to be Argentina against England for a spot in the World Cup final Sunday in the Meadowlands opposite Spain. And then there's also a third-place match that's going to take place Saturday in Miami. And that's where France will be headed. And the loser of Argentina-England will play France in the third-place game in Miami of the World Cup.
1: Aren't we going for Argentina?
0: I'm going for England.
1: What?
0: Yeah.
1: Why?
0: Well, it's been since 1966 since they've won, and they have rarely gotten this close. I really like how Jude Bellingham plays. I think Anthony Gordon is phenomenal down the left side. I think there's history to be made on this team. Argentina, as great as they are, and they've been there, and they're defending champs and number all that, there are some dark stuff in the closets of the Argentinian Football Federation, and not all of it is just messy and glory, and there's some exploitation and some things that have come to light during this tournament that is sad. But it could happen and maybe happening all over the world, but I read about that in Argentina. Anyway, the fans, the history, all of that.
1: England is just a saint, right?
0: No, I'm not saying England's are saints. They've got hooligans, and yeah, sure. But it's coming home. They've been saying that since 1966, and that's a long time. So, yeah, I'm rooting for the English today, as a matter of fact. I know that's sacrilege here in the station because Anderson Hurst and his Argentinian family. And
1: yeah, he's adopted Argentinian.
0: Yes, he is.
1: Yes, but
0: they've had theirs. Argentina's
1: right,
0: out there.
1: I
0: right?
1: come from an Irish background, so.
0: Well, there's an inherent yes. rivalry with England there.
1: Exactly.
0: Yes. But, yeah, you go back to Maradona, and, I mean, Argentina's been there a while. It's been a long, long time, 60 years for England. So, yeah, I'm rooting for England. 49451, who are you rooting for? You care about the World Cup? Or are you done with it? You like, okay, pack it up, let's go. They will pack up the grass field tomorrow night after Lumen Field hosts the MLS return of the Sounders after the World Cup break against Portland. You'll hear that match at 7:30 tomorrow. Jackson Feltz will have the pregame, and we'll have the broadcast at 7:30 Thursday tomorrow night. Portland Timbers against the Seattle Sounders on the Lumen Field grass pitch, and then they're going to cart it on out of there. It's going to take a couple weeks of transition. They're going to break down the wooden platform and boxes that were holding up the grass field over top of the turf. And then here comes the turf, and the first Friday in August, the Seahawks will have a fan fest day and a scrimmage there on the turf and back to normal. And we've talked about it all week. The new owners, that's one place they could have an immediate, tangible impact if they want to spend money and have the Seahawks have a grass field. I don't know any indications that they're going to do that. I haven't talked to anybody about that since the sale approval came out on Saturday. But the Kozla family, the reason why teams decide between grass and turf is an ownership decision. Does the ownership want to pay the money to change out grass if they have to after holding a concert or tractor pull or what have you?
1: Mm-hmm.
0: The answer in Seattle has been no. Yeah. So far, the Allen family has said we are going to have turf. Now, there are people like myself who remember that stadium campaign in the late 90s, and there was a belief that that was going to be a grass field put in. Partly because of soccer, but part of that stadium campaign was we were going to have a grass field at Lumen Field. And whether it's practical purposes of being able to host multiple events or it's just saving on the over bottom line and not paying the grass maintenance, there has not been natural grass in the new Seahawks stadium since it opened 24 years ago this week. I think there's time for that. And there is a groundswell within the NFL Players Association to say, wait a minute, and the Players Association Executive Director J.C. Treader has said these very words. If you can do this for the World Cup, why can't we do it for the NFL players? They went in and went all through hoops to get grass fields, even in indoor stadiums in Atlanta and Dallas. And then it's going to go right back to turf now that the World Cup's gone. And some players in the Players Association and the union say, wait a minute, it's a quality of life issue for us. And we want to play on the grass. And the owners have so far, many owners, not all, but many owners have resisted that because the costs money. Costs money to replace and maintain real grass over turf. Anyway, 49451, your thoughts on that? Does Lumen Field need grass for the Seahawks to play on? I know it rains.
1: Only players can talk about that, though. Like, I don't know
0: if the players I've talked to want grass.
1: Right. But do fans care?
0: That's a good question.
1: Yeah.
0: Because they're not running around getting tackled on it.
1: No, they're not. And I don't think it really does anything to the viewing experience either, you know, with the consuming of the game.
0: You have a point there. It's not affecting us. That's
1: it
0: true.
1: It is not.
0: Up next, Stan Brock, former NFL offensive lineman. I'm going to talk about offensive line play in the NFL today compared to when he played, New Orleans Saints Hall of Famer, and about heart health and the increased risk of cardiovascular disease in former professional football players. Stan Brock next. Steve Weich on the Seahawk ownership situation. Adam Silver kicking the can. All that's coming up on 93.3 KJR FM.
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3: Road work has been taking place in Tukwila. This is on North and I-5 as you're approaching South Center Parkway. And the backup starts a little bit south of 200th. Looks like we have something in the roadway in Everett. North and I-5 just north of Marine View Drive. That's partially taking up the HOV lane. Everett to Seattle's at an hour. Bothell to Bellevue, half-hour drive. And that's traffic.
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0: 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Greg Bell, Justin McIntyre on 93.3 KJRFM. Coming up, you're going to hear from Steve Weich of NFL Network on what he's learned about how John Schneider and Mike McDonald, the GM and the coach of the Seahawks, were involved in the choosing of the new Seahawks owner, Kozla family. Then at 11 o'clock, you're going to hear from Adam Silver and what he had to say yesterday from the NBA Summer League. Yeah, it's not great about expansion. It's just more of the same of humada humada. But you'll hear what he said. And he still says it's going to happen by the end of the year, but you'll see how he said it this time.
2: Yes. Let's get more mouth speak from another commissioner. Done.
0: Stan Brock is a longtime NFL offensive lineman. He's born and raised in Beaverton, Oregon, has moved back to the Pacific Northwest and the Portland area. And he is a crusade to let us know about cardiovascular disease and the prevalence of it in former pro football players. And he has a lot more to say than just that. He's also the former head coach of my Army West Point Black Knights. Army team, the pride and dream of every heart and grace. Stan Brock was the head coach of them after Bobby Rush left. I'm going to ask him about that as well. Stan Brock joined us on the Beacon Plumbing Hotline live from, I believe, the Portland area. Hello, sir. Good morning.
3: Good morning, Greg. Yeah, we're up here in the Seattle area, actually.
0: Oh, you came up. Okay, that's right.
3: Yeah, great to be on your show.
0: Thank you. Thanks for joining us. I wanted to ask you right off the top of what your involvement is with football today. Are you still coaching? Are you advising? Are you just a fan watching?
3: I'm a fan watching, and I do have a football camp for linemen that I do. We just had it this last weekend. It's a high school age kids offensive line camp. It's called Trench Camp. Thanks for giving me the time to plug that a little bit.
0: Yes, sir.
3: Yeah, it's called Trench Camp.
0: What do you teach? Because it's going to segue into my next question with you about the Seahawks. What are you teaching? All blocking schemes? Are you teaching just more fundamentals?
3: Basic techniques, right? Because all high schools will have all different kind of techniques, right? And so, but sound techniques are sound techniques no matter what scheme that you're using. So it's basically, we have a Friday, Saturday, Sunday. So we have five practices. And so it's basically five practices of individual period, which if you ask any offensive or defensive line coach, the one thing that they don't get enough of is individual period.
0: Hmm. And how has football?
3: Does that make sense?
0: It does. And the techniques or the fundamentals are probably lost in many cases.
3: Yeah.
0: How is football?
3: Well, I think you still have to step. Go ahead.
0: I'm sorry. I was going to ask you, Stan Brock, how has football offensive line play and football changed since you played? And what do you notice now that either wasn't there or was still developing when you played?
3: Well, I think that one of the things that I noticed is that guys are bigger, stronger, faster, whatever, however you want to say that. I think their technique is not as good. I think it's poor. I think that they're just so big that they can get in the way. I'm talking about offensive linemen. They get in the way. They can keep people from going where they want to go. I think that the running backs are much more gifted, and they can basically all the offensive lineman has to do is just kind of get in the way for a few seconds, and the running back can get out where he needs to be. I mean, we could talk for hours about the difference of training camp, but I think that the difference, that there has to be a happy median somewhere, I believe, in the fact that

0: even like blitz pickup, to do blitz pickup, you have to see that at full speed. Otherwise, you're going to get your quarterback killed. And that's why quarterbacks are getting run over and killed, because the line hasn't seen anything happen at full speed. And so I guess that's the biggest difference that I've seen.
1: Stan Brock joining us on the Beacon Plumbing Hotline. He's visiting from Seattle, from the Portland area. He's with Heartline and a health initiative on cardiovascular disease and former football players. He played for 15 years in the NFL, most of them with the New Orleans Saints. 16, excuse me. Thank you. Most of them with the New Orleans Saints. He was a Hall of Famer for the Saints, playing from 1980 to 92 with the Saints. And then his last three seasons were with the San Diego Chargers. You mentioned training camp, sir. You did two-a-days, and you did them outside New Orleans. Were your training camps?
0: We did.
1: Where were they then? And, I mean, were you doing? You were probably doing Oklahoma drills. And how much time did you have to recuperate between practices? How hot was it?
0: So when I started in New Orleans, our training camp was in Vero Beach, Florida, Mr. Meekum owned the team. Mr. Meekum owned the team. Yeah, it's still hot though. Mr. Meekum owned the team. Then he sold the team to Tom Benson, and Tom Benson then. We moved our training camp in central Louisiana, Monroe, Louisiana. Oh. And we were up in Monroe, super hot, crazy. Bum Phillips was up there, you know, and there was a thermometer across on a bank, and it would say like 104 degrees, you know, and the humidity was so high, it was crazy. Then we went to Hammond, Louisiana, which was just about an hour north of New Orleans, and that was surrounded by trees. That was with Jim Mora, and he's surprised that we didn't kill somebody there in that heat. Guys would drop like flies when we were running gassers at the end of practice and full body cramps, and they'd have to go, you know, IV them up so that they could make the second practice. But there was no advantage for us, right? We practiced outside in New Orleans my whole career there. And then, you know, the visiting teams would come, and we got to play in the air-conditioned Superdome. So there was no advantage.
1: So, Stan, you would practice in this stifling heat of the Louisiana Bayou.
0: Crazy.
1: In July and August. What time was practice, and when was the second one, and how much time did you have between practices?
0: We practiced, you had to be at breakfast like at 8. We were on the field. We were always on the field for 2 or 2.5 hours, and then you get a couple hours off for lunch and to get a nap. And I was losing when we were in Hammond, Louisiana. I was losing 13 pounds per practice.
2: Wow!
0: By the time the afternoon practice came around, you drank enough water and all that that you would get the weight back, but then you would be back down to 13 pounds that night.
1: Wow.
0: I was losing 13 pounds of practice, yeah.
1: Wow. Stan Brock listed it.
0: And I felt like I was in good shape, too.
1: And nowadays, for those of you listening, you can't have more than 5 consecutive practices for the collective bargaining agreement before you need a day off in training camp. There are no two-a-days, no Oklahoma drills. You are limited in the number of full pads practices you can have during training camps. None of those limitations were when Stan Brock was there in the New Orleans heat.
0: Oh, no. That sounds like our off-season workout, really.
1: As you know, the Seahawks hired longtime offensive line coach John Benton before last season. He changed the offensive line's approach, Stan. The Seahawks had done a little bit of potpourri of everything. They were inside zone, outside zone. They were gap scheme. They were pulling and trapping. John Benton comes and said, nope, we're outside zone. And the players all told me, the offensive linemen told me, that was revolutionary. Abe Lucas said, instead of masters of everything, we just had to master one thing. And to him, that was the difference in them becoming a gelled unit and performing unit last year. From what you know of outside zone, what are the tricks? What's an offensive lineman need to be? How do you, as you see it when you watch games, how does that suit the Seahawks?
0: Yeah, I think watching their offensive line, and it's they're blessed that they have all of them coming back this year too, which is super cool.
1: Right.
0: Outside zone is uh, it's

0: Basically, it's companion blocking. It's going to be us two on two of those and wherever they fall. And what it does is it gives the running back, you know where the running back's going. So if you, we can break it down, like if you're looking at the defensive end and the defensive end is playing hard outside to the right, then by the time that the outside zone blocker, the right tackle and the right guard, by the time they get out there, the center can get somebody cut off, and that's where those cutback angles are. So you kind of know as an offensive lineman where the running back is headed and what he's looking at, and the guy that he's reading can't be right. So if they play inside, then they're going outside. If the defense plays outside, there he's coming back inside. So and anytime you simplify really anything across the board, you shrink that playbook down, and you can start really, just getting good at what you're doing. That's going to help always.
1: We're listening to Stan Brock, 16-year NFL offensive lineman, Portland area native, and New Orleans Saints Hall of Famer, talking to us on the Beacon Plumbing Hotline on 93.3 KJFM. You went from Jesuit High School to CU Boulder and then into the NFL with the Saints and then the Chargers, as I said, the last 3 years. And then it was you got to be the West Point coach. You replaced Bobby Ross after he resigned. Former Marine officer and San Diego Chargers head coach that was Army's coach for a time. How was it? What was the connection there that got you to West Point to be Army's head coach?
0: Bobby Ross was our head coach when I went and played in San Diego.
1: Right.
0: And then he was with the Detroit Lions, and he had offered me the offensive line job in Detroit, but I had just taken the head coach job for the arena team in L.A., the L.A. Avengers. And I didn't think it was proper or fair to leave that guy, the owner of that team, to go to the NFL. And so I made that decision. And then it was just a short time later than that guy from L.A. fired me, which was super kind of him. But then Bobby Ross called me, and he said that he was going to take the Army job and wanted me to be here, the offensive line coach. And it's a really cool story. I don't know how much time you have, but I went in there. The hair on the back of my neck stood up when I went through the gates. And I knew that's where I wanted to be. And I had my wife with me, and she was riding in the back of the truck of the with one of the colonels who was showing us around. And she just reached over and grabbed me. And she goes, "You're doing this, aren't you?" And I'm like, "I think I am." And she was super disappointed. I say that I took her in there. She was crying when I brought her in there. And really, 6 years later, we fell in love with that place. And she was crying even harder when we left. So I loved that place. So I was the offensive line coach there for 4 years. And then Bobby Ross recommended that I take over. He was going to step down. And the superintendent and the athletic director agreed. And I became the head coach of the United States Military Academy at West Point, which I'm so proud of.
1: You said the hair stood up on the back of your neck. I assume you went through Thayer Gate. What was it about?
0: I did.
1: I'm a 1993 graduate of West Point, so that's why I'm asking you about
0: understood. This. Understood. Yeah.
1: What was it about that, coaching that environment of those players who were obviously not there to play football foremost? They're there to serve our country and be second lieutenants. But the coaching leadership dynamic of that, being a leader of football men in a leadership academy at West Point, what was that experience like?
0: Yeah. And I think only you are going to be able to understand this, but it was a little disappointing, not with the kids. The greatest people in the world are the kids that go to those academies. What disappointed me was the leadership of the institution. Like, in my opinion, most of the people who were there that were in leadership they were all looking for to move up in rank. Mm. They were all looking for a promotion. There was a lot of I did this, I've done that, I'm doing this. And in the meantime, they're teaching we, and the players all understand we. So from the player standpoint, they are the greatest kids in the world. I'm so proud of them, what they've done after football, what they, you know, to everyone out of everyone at West Point has to be do something athletic. No one gets to go back to their room and study. Everyone has to do something. But the time that some of the some of the athletes put in there, and for them still to graduate the United States Military Academy is just phenomenal, unbelievable. And I don't think that those kids ever really recognized how special they were.
1: That's a humbleness that's born into you, drilled into you the day you get there. But thank you, sir, for coaching at Army.
0: Yeah, right.
1: Stan Brock joining us on the Beacon Plumbing Hotline. He recently enrolled in HeartFlow's Game Film Registry. It's a program that analyzes heart health of former professional athletes. It uses AI technology, first of its kind, to help predict what's coming for your heart. As you know, Stan, up to 1 in 3 retired professional football players die from cardiovascular disease. How'd you get involved with HeartFlow? What have you learned, and what would you like people to know about this?
0: A lot. Jim Kovach was a linebacker for us. He was out of Kentucky. He played with the Saints. And so Jim Kovach was a doctor, we call and he actually got his degree when he was there playing for the Saints. And then he became a lawyer. But he called me and he said that he was involved with HeartFlow. And so he kind of explained to me what HeartFlow was. I went to their website. The website is heartflow.com/football. If anybody wants to look it up, it's a really interesting thing. And so I started kind of looking at it. And what the HeartFlow does is actually what they're looking at is they're taking a 3D picture of your heart and all the arteries and all everything that's going in, all your plumbing basically for your heart. And because you don't know, there's no signs that you have heart disease. There's no, you know, basically you have a heart attack and that's when they find it. They check your cholesterol and say your cholesterol is high, but they don't really know what's going on inside of your heart. You can have high blood pressure, but they still don't know really what's going on inside of the heart. But the HeartFlow, they actually, like I laid down in a CAT scan and they took a CAT scan of my heart and they were able to then show it to me on a 3D screen and move it around and show me, all of my arteries and everything that was coming and what the flow was like coming in and out of my heart. So it was something. The question the doctor asked me is Dr. Chang over at Cardio Now here in Seattle. I came up here for it. And he asked me, do you think you have heart disease? And I said, no, I don't think I do. And then after he showed me everything and showed me this 3D, he asked me the same question. I said, yeah, I think I do, because there was a lot of plaque built up in there. And so now I'm going through some stages now. I have another appointment with him this next week, and I'm working very hard to get that all cleared up. I have 4 daughters and 12 grandchildren, and wow. I want to see those grandkids, right? I got high school age grandkids now. I love watching them play sports and the younger ones playing sports, and I want to see them get married and have kids, right? And so you can compare it to a lot of things. You can compare it to CTE, whatever, 15 years ago, nobody knew anything about CTE.
1: Right.
0: And now all of a sudden, all the studies are out there. And I think that the same is true for the heart disease. I think this is something that's groundbreaking. And if we can get this out there to more people, not just, you don't have to be an athlete. Athletes doesn't matter. There's Dr. Chang told us this morning that more people will die of heart disease than they will of cancer. And so this is a great opportunity to do this. And so if I can help get the word out, not only to some of my fellow players, but to the general public, that's my goal.
1: That's Dr. Eugene Chang he's talking about, renowned Seattle-based right. cardiologist, and that's what Stan Brock, he's up here seeing as well. It's heartflow.com, all one word, heartflow.com, if you want more information on the systems and analysis and 3D imaging.
0: Slash football, Greg, if you will.
1: Yes, sir.
0: Heartflow.com, and then if you slash football on it, it's even better because that old football stuff.
1: Yeah. There, well, yes, thank you for that, sir. Let me ask you before I let you go. Yeah. You mentioned CTE. There are studies all over about neurodegenerative diseases being higher in football players than the regular population. There are studies out this week from Chris Nowitzki in the Boston area and the Concussion Institute there and the CTE Institute that ALS is 42 times more prevalent in former football players than in the general population. You mentioned the cardiovascular risk. Does it concern you? Does it, the long-term quality of life, not just you, you're in your now 60s, but those that are come after you and former players, is that a particular concern of yours? And how do you deal with that in the science that is coming out well after you played?
0: Yes, it's a concern. I'm very concerned. I have some friends, teammates that, and an old coach too, you know, their cognitive is not very good. You know, their short-term memory and things like that, they're just not very good. I feel very fortunate and blessed. I think I'm okay. I'm 68 years old, and I would think that, when I have gone through some of the NFL testing, I think cognitively I'm like most 68-year-old people. Sometimes I forget why I came in the kitchen or, you know, but I think that's kind of natural. I have teammates and coaches and guys who I know, I see them, they have it. They have it. And there's some kids that played for me in arena football that the symptoms of their attitudes and stuff like that. It's just like, I think you have it. It is there. Is it preventable? I don't know. I know that I feel very blessed that it's not affecting me. But I do worry about, the others. But I don't know that football is the, it's not football, right? I think it's sports. I watch my grandkids play soccer, man. Those balls that hit them in the head,
1: right.
0: That's got to be rocking that thing around a little bit too, So, I don't know. Yeah, I worry about it. Of course, I worry about it, and I think that it's like the heart stuff now that I'm talking about is that at least people are out there trying to help each other out with it.
1: Stan Brock, I appreciate you. Thank you for your messaging.
0: You're
1: raising the awareness. Thanks for the time. And go Army, beat Navy always. Appreciate you.
0: always and forever.
1: Stan Brock, Beaverton, Oregon native, former Jesuit high school, the power down there, high school power in the Portland area. Played at Colorado and then 16 years in the NFL as a New Orleans Saints Hall of Famer. That's heartflow.com/football if you want to learn more. 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
2: even if
1: know
2: you
1: it.
2: Don't know it. Right. That's the biggest message I could say.
1: Up next, Steve White, our friend from NFL Network. He has some news about what John Schneider and Mike McDonald's role may have been in choosing the new Seahawks owners. Then you'll hear from NBA Commissioner Adam Silver, whether you want to or not, about expansion in Seattle. And 11:30, the World Cup pregame show leading into England and Argentina right here at noon on 93.3 KJRF.
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24: From the Fox 13 Weather Center, I'm Chief Meteorologist Brian McMillan. It'll be a warm and sunny day again today with high temperatures around 85 degrees. Tomorrow expected to be much cooler with highs in the low 70s and a chance of showers and thunderstorms.
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0: 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Well, I guess not every weekday, because tomorrow I'm going to be in Western New York seeing my West Point roommate and
1: which
0: best
1: will be
0: friend,
1: amazing.
0: And then I'm going to go to Detroit and see my mom and twin sister, 90-year-old mom. Got to see her.
1: We have the captain holding your throne.
0: Mike Benton is going to come in tomorrow. He's going to give you the NHL schedule release, the Kraken opener. They'll announce that around 10 a.m. Jessamyn and Mike will have that for you live tomorrow on the show.
1: I like that you just combined our names.
0: Yes, we did.
1: Yes.
0: Mac Benton.
1: Return of the Mac, indeed.
0: Yes, indeed. Yes, indeed. The Seahawks rookies are reporting to training camp in 2 days. The veterans are reporting 7 days after that, July 24th, the team headquarters, the Virginia Mason Athletic Center. And then July 25th, we'll all be down there. The entire KJR family will be down there broadcasting live from the first training camp practice on July 25th. We all know the Seahawks ownership, the sale agreement on Saturday, $9.6 billion with a B dollars, the second highest franchise sale in North American sports history, trailing only the $10 billion to the Lakers, and it's going to the Kozla family, Vinod, Nehru, and their son Neil Kozla from the Bay Area, AI, and Sun Microsystems fame. Steve Weitz, great friend of ours, NFL Network, he has some insight and made comments yesterday about what Mike McDonald, the coach, and general manager John Schneider's role in choosing these new owners may have been.
2: In Seattle, the estate of Paul G. Allen announcing today, yes, the sale has been official. This has been in the works for some time as we say hello to our own Steve Weiss joining us now in the newsroom. We've had a few talks this offseason about changes for the Super Bowl champions. This is as big of a change as you can get. It starts at the top.
3: Yeah, it is big of a change. We knew the ownership change was going to come down. Now we see that Vinod and Nehru Khosla, part owners in the 49ers, have been selected to become the lead owners for the Seattle Seahawks. They've got to get approved by the majority of the NFL ownership. We know that meeting is supposed to take place sometime before the start of the season, probably in late August. And usually once we get to this point, those ownership groups, once they've been vetted by all the other owners, it's a mere formality when it comes down to that date. Well, let's talk about how this, in the meantime, how this goes about operationally for the Seahawks. Typically, when this happens, they're still able to get deals done, right? They want to get the Devin Weatherspoon contract done. That's something they can still get done. We know head coach Mike McDonald, John Schneider, they both have signed contract extensions. Well, Mike McDonald, well, he signed a six-year contract 2 years ago. John Schneider signed a five-year extension a couple of years ago that takes him through 2031. They're still going to be around. In fact, Mike, I know that they were part of the process in interviewing, so to speak, some of the ownership groups when they came through the Seahawks facility in the mini camp era of this summer. So they were feeling out the ownership groups. The ownership groups are feeling out them. But the leadership of the Seahawks is very well in place, and that includes some of the player transactions that we're expecting.
4: Back in 2022, the Broncos were purchased for $4.65 billion. What a bargain!
3: Yeah.
4: I do think that this number was elevated by the Lakers' purchase, which was $10 billion, and it was like, whoa, wait a minute, where did that number come from? Because at the time, NFL teams had been, what, $4 to $6 billion? I mean, even the Commanders now looks like a great bargain as well. Pretty incredible. You know, you and I should have been in on some of these purchases. We could have scratched a couple of nickels together here. But you did talk about, you said a couple of things. One, selected. Two, that the Kozla family went through the facility, talked to the principals involved, was in communication with the league. In fact, the memo that we, the insiders, obtained the other day during the sale process, or during the announcement of the sale process, said the estate of Paul Allen agreed to sell the Seahawks to the Kozla family and several limited partners. They reported very robust interest in the club throughout the process, with the Kozla group emerging as the club's preferred buyer among multiple qualified bidders. So as much as I'm talking about the money here.
0: That was Mike Garofolo at the end, and he made it. It's funny, he made it sound like he had proprietary information. We all got the NFL memo to all 31 other teams. But his point was that there were other bidders, and we know that too. But Steve Weiss's point, what I wanted you to hear, was that Mike McDonald, the coach, and general manager John Schneider were involved. And you heard Mike Garofolo say that the Kozla family, Vinod Kozla, and he pronounces it Kozla. I've heard on podcasts that Vinod has been on that he says Kozla, so just
1: I know. That's I was saying coleslaw. Yes.
0: That's why I'm announcing it that way. With the long O.
1: When we meet them, we can ask.
0: Yeah, we can ask them that.
1: I always like that clarification.
0: But they said, you heard him say, well, they toured the facility. In retrospect, that day that there were about 19 SUVs and Escalades at the front of the building during minicamp, it was the second of the 3 days of the minicamp. And they were trying to tell us that, oh, it was advertising meetings. And we knew that was one of the potential owners. It was,
1: yeah.
0: It may have been them, but it was one of the potential ownership groups that came through during the minicamp to see the operation as it was happening football-wise on the field.
1: And there was also rumors because Zuckerberg's yacht was, well, that was right here in Seattle. Zuckerberg's yacht was
0: saying. Yes, it was. That's right.
1: Rumors.
0: But yeah, we saw a phalanx of Armada of black SUVs and a bunch of dudes in suits and earpieces walking around looking important, trying to keep us all in the media room like kids in a kindergarten room. It was pretty funny, actually.
1: Did you get mats and lunchtime?
0: Yeah, it was thick.
1: Polio string cheese.
0: Exactly. A little carton of chocolate milk and go sit down. Yeah, that was how it was. But yeah, Steve White saying that John Schneider and Mike McDonald were vetting the ownership groups as well. And that makes sense that they were able to firsthand see how they were going to work with now their new bosses, their new owners. Of course, Mike McDonald, not directly involved as much as John Schneider will be. John Schneider will be the point man for the new ownership group for the football side of it. Although Mike McDonald said that Jody Allen would have weekly meetings with him after games, the day after games, and would talk to him about the games. We wonder if that will continue. One of the many, many unknowns that we have is how involved these new owners will be in the football side of it. You pay $9.6 billion, you're going to change something. But again, they would be unwise to change anything in the football of a Super Bowl champions team. Up next on KJR, Adam Silver. He's becoming a bad name around here. For every time he talks, nothing happens. He talked yesterday in Las Vegas about where the process is with the NBA and the expansion of teams to Las Vegas and to Seattle. You'll hear from Adam Silver next. We'll read back your texts. If you have any talkbacks on the Talkback Live red button, we'll play those back. And then at 11:30, the World Cup pregame show leading into Argentina and England, all of it right here on 93.3 KJRFM.
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0: Welcome back to an abbreviated portion of the Greg Bell Show with Jessamyn McIntyre. We are awaiting the World Cup pregame at 11:30, the iHeart National Radio pregame show, and then that lead right to 12 noon kickoff from Atlanta, England against Argentina in the World Cup semifinal. The winner will play Spain in the World Cup final on Sunday in the Meadowlands. All World Cup matches from here on out live on 93.3 KJRFM, including a third place match between France, who lost to Spain yesterday, and the loser of today's Argentina-England match. That third place match will be in Miami on Saturday here on 93.3 KJR. Yesterday, NBA Commissioner Adam Silver spoke in Las Vegas during the league's summer league for younger players. There was time that we thought that might be the place that they voted on expansion, but that was not the case. There were no votes yesterday. There were no votes this week in league meetings down there in Las Vegas. There have been multiple reports that Las Vegas has as many as four competing bids, some playing in the T-Mobile Arena that the Golden Knights play in, one of the bids being from the Golden Knights owner that is also a West Point graduate, but that there is a crowded field, it appears, forming there. Not so in Seattle. We've only heard of the One Roof Sports Entertainment throwing their hat in the ring with Samantha Holloway and gaining Melinda French-Gates as a co-investor in One Roof Sports and Entertainment, the owner of the Kraken now, the owner of Climate Pledge Arena, the owner of the arena that exists that was ready for an NBA team that is built to NBA specifications, but not words of multiple bids in Seattle or multiple bidders that would drive up the price. Well, Adam Silver had comments about that yesterday.
1: Most of the groups that are interested have not been public, and that's any group that's chosen to be public is their decision. And so I wouldn't conclude that because there aren't other public groups coming forward, that therefore there isn't other interest in Seattle. There is. And I would also say same in Las Vegas. Some groups have been public. The majority of groups have not been public. So stop there on that portion. In terms of the process over the last 2 days, there were discussions both at the committee level and before the board from Paul Taubman, our outside banker, about how the process is going, what he's hearing from the groups. As I said earlier, price is one component, but I think there was as much interest as in who the groups would be, what the overall composition of ownership, and of course, where they would play. And I'm still hopeful, again, that this process would be wrapped up by year end, and I feel we're very much on track.
0: That's NBA Commissioner Adam Silver yesterday in Las Vegas from the NBA Summer League. So what's the news there? One is that they're talking to the league's banker that's going to assess these ownership groups for the two new expansion teams in Las Vegas and Seattle. Two, it's gone from we're going to have it done by the, it seems to me, it's gone from we're going to have it done by the end of the year to we're hopeful.
2: This year, next year, yeah.
0: And then Adam Silver saying, I am hopeful it'll be done by year end. And he also said there are multiple bidders we haven't heard about in Seattle. Now, it is in the league's best interest for the perception to be that, so there can be bidders that join and drive up the price. If you have one bidder, you're not going to have a higher price as you do as two or three. We just saw that with the Seahawks. Well, the Seahawks had three bidders. Settled on a final two finalists.
2: And those are the ones we know of.
0: And then it drove up the price to the point of $9.6 billion. So multiple bidders is a good thing for the league and all the league's owners and all the team valuations. So, of course, he wants us to think, and I'm not saying there aren't, but have we not reached the point here in Seattle of looking at Adam Silver and going, can we believe what you're saying? I mean, can we get on with this already? You're talking about kicking the can down the road. Either you're expanding or you're not. The last time the NBA expanded to get Charlotte back its team it had lost, not quite the same situation as Seattle, but similar, that was a two-year ramp-up of the time that they awarded the expansion franchise to Charlotte 22 years ago, I think now. 2 years from the time they awarded the franchise till they began playing ball in the air in Charlotte. That was with a new arena being built downtown and all of it. We already have the new arena here in Seattle. We already have an investment group here in Seattle. We already have an arena that was remodeled and redone to NBA specifications by the Oakview Group. What are we waiting on? Let's go. I mean, this has been on long enough, and this fall, October, would be 2 years run up to a start of a NBA return to Seattle. Year's end, any months past October, we'll be shortening that 2-year run-up. Mm-hmm. Glasgow. I mean, I think it's not hard to speak for the Seattle sports fan and the Seattle basketball fan here about this.
2: Yeah.
0: Every time Adam Silver's name comes up, it's like, wake me up when the team is here. And there are some people here in Seattle in the Pacific Northwest who won't believe the Sonics are returning until the ball has actually gone in the air for the opening tip-off in October 2028.
2: And now I'm with them.
0: I get it.
2: Yeah.
0: We have, you and I lived here through that in 2008.
2: I came here right after.
0: I covered that trial at the federal courthouse down at 8th and Olive. I
2: moved out here in 2009, so yeah.
0: They were going to win that trial.
2: Yes.
0: They were going to stay in Seattle, and the thought was that that would buy the time for the 2 years remaining on the lease to find a Seattle buyer. Mm-hmm. But the city took a check from Clay Bennett in a one-time payment to get out of the lease and move him to Oklahoma. That's what happened. For those of you who just might have joined and moved to Seattle since then. But they were going to win that case. And had they won that case, there are many people here in the Northwest who still believe we would have found a local owner to keep him here.
2: Wasn't it only $40
0: million? $45 million, yeah. Which is pittance these days for franchise valuations. But the city and the mayor's office wanted a check to cover the debt of Seattle Center. And that check paid off the debt. What a short-sighted decision that was, obviously. But let's go back to Howard Schultz selling it to Clayton Bennett to begin with.
2: Yeah, there was that.
0: That was the whole deal.
2: That little guy.
0: And let's go back to Howard Schultz parading NBA Commissioner David Stern down to Olympia and Frank Chopp and everybody at Olympia saying, hey, get the hell out of here. You're not getting any public money from us. You guys are billionaires. And David Stern got pissed and said, okay, I'll show you Seattle. I'll move your team to Oklahoma.
2: He definitely had something. There was a grudge. There was a grudge.
0: Anyway, I get why people say, let's not hear from Adam Silver until the ball is in the air. But I just want to bring you the latest on what he had to say. 49451 on the Tacoma Dodge text line. Your thoughts on this. I have a feeling I know what they are. Or your thoughts on the Seattle new ownership group of the Seahawks and putting grass in Lumen Field. That's a subject we brought up earlier.
2: One that more people than I would have perceived are actually interested
0: Because Jessamine's point's a good one. Does this really affect us? We're not playing on it. We're not getting tackled on it.
2: But people do care.
0: They do. They do, actually. 253 says, grass, with 4 exclamation points and all capital letters. Lifelong baseball fan, nothing better.
2: I mean, I love that. Baseball can never be turf. We know that.
0: Well, yes. Though it is in some cities.
2: Yeah, but in my mind, it can never. But yeah, I mean, and then another 253 saying that players want grass for safety issues. That makes a ton of sense. But from a fan perspective is the question you asked.
0: Yes, from a fan. 253 says players want grass and it's a safety issue. It should be addressed over profit.
2: Yes.
0: 425, I've been in landscaping for 31 years. Look out the window in December. What does your grass look like? It would be extremely difficult. Yes, it would be, but not impossible. They have grass in Chicago. They have grass in Cleveland. They have grass in Cincinnati and Pittsburgh and Philadelphia. Those cities are even colder and worse in the winter than this place. We're talking snow, ice, mud, rain, not much sun. And they have grass. Why? Because their owners pay for it. Their owners put in new grass fields during the season. Yeah, I look out of my backyard in December and it's brown, but I'm not going to hire somebody to go put whole new grass in December. That's what the NFL teams do.
2: I was going to say, we're not the NFL.
0: Exactly. That's my point.
2: Yeah.
0: Is that they have the money to do it. Billionaires are billionaires and stay billionaires by keeping their billions. And that is, in a nutshell, why teams don't have grass fields. Mm-hmm. They could. Mark Davis of the Raiders has it in an indoor building in Las Vegas, in the middle of the frickin' desert, to paraphrase Ocean's 11, Elliot Gould. They do it in a desert. They do it indoors in Atlanta and Dallas for the World Cup. They could do it in Seattle. It wouldn't be easy. It would be expensive. It would take out of some of the bottom line of the new owners. But again, if you want to have an immediate impact and change, you could, as new owners, decide we're going to pay that money and put in grass. The NFL Players Association has been yelling about this all summer about how all these NFL stadiums suddenly have grass for the World Cup, yet can't have grass for our players to play on.
2: Well, the World Cup is a one-time event.
0: Right. But the point is it's physically possible to do.
2: It is physically possible.
0: And 100%. It costs money. And those cities paid for that money and FIFA demanded it. And so it was. The NFL has not demanded it. And my point is, if they really want to make it an issue of player safety for the union, go to the collective bargaining table and do it and say, we're not signing this new CBA until we get grass fields on all cities, all places. They could do it indoors. They do it. They do it in Las Vegas.
2: They do. They figure it out. If we want to change subjects, there are a couple reactions. 425, I'm guessing Adam Silver either doesn't have votes for expansion or the Vegas expansion is holding this whole thing up, which is also an opinion I agree with. I think it's Vegas, not us.
0: Ann talked about that last week.
2: Yes. I 100% think that's, but for now, I'll root for the Seahawks, Mariners, Kraken, and Sounders. I'll enjoy what I have and not worry about what I don't.
0: Wake me when the announcement is official, he says, or she says, the 425. That's pretty much, I hear you.
2: Yeah.
0: 425, I love billionaires lecturing us on climate change while riding around in mega yachts, private jets, and fleets of behemoth SUVs with tinted windows.
2: That's a thing. That is a thing that you have every right to say. 206, same-ish, different day on the NBA. Good riddance to the second biggest flopping league in the world. Still haven't bought a Starbucks coffee. Why would you spend $10 on a cup of Joe? It's Seattle football, Kraken hockey, and M's baseball until training camp opens. Hashtag go Hawks.
0: I know a lot of people anecdotally in this town who will not buy Starbucks because of what Howard Schultz did.
2: I think one of our biggest people, personality-wise, in this building is one of them.
0: Mm-hmm.
2: I actually get scared when I go get myself a cup of Joe with that logo on it. So I have to pour it in my own canister before I walk in.
0: 425 says, in and of itself, I don't care about grass or no grass, but I do care about the Seahawks and the players' injuries. So if grass is better for them, then we should have grass.
2: Honestly, that's the best take. The best take.
0: The NFL tries to come out and say that there are no increased risks for injury on turf and on grass. They have statistics that say that. The players' union have statistics that refute that. The players' bodies will tell them it is much, much better to recover from games after having played on grass than on turf. That's a bona fide fact, and I talk to players all the time about that. Grass, please, 206 says, I love bad weather games on grass when the uniforms get so muddy you can't read the numbers anymore. It's closer to the kind of game as we played with kids in the park. True, it is exactly the opposite of the kind of game the NFL is pushed for with passing and points and protecting quarterbacks and all of that.
2: Mm-hmm.
0: It's not that when it's a quagmire in a muddy field. I grew up playing on grass. I played on mud in Ohio. And
2: You want to hear a funny, fun fact? I found out after playing soccer and running around and everything, rolling down hills when I was little, I found out when I was in my 20s that I was allergic to grass. And I just thought that I was itchy. Just fight through it.
0: Allergic to grass. That's a tough lesson as a kid.
2: Yeah, three different kinds, too. It was not just a geographical thing.
0: 206 says, yes to real grass in all caps. I can't believe football players have to play on some combination of concrete, plastic, and rubber. Brutal, stupid. And every owner is a billionaire. Number two, the World Cup I have very much enjoyed other than the flopping and drawing of penalties. Rooting for Spain versus England in the final now that all the underdogs are gone. Argentina, Messi, no way. I can't stand them. Sick of the Messi hype. You're my favorite show on KJR. Thank you. Appreciate that.
2: Oh, yay.
0: I threw that in.
2: We have a favorite?
0: Knowledgeable, real, and humble. Thanks.
2: Well, that actually describes you to a T.
0: I don't know. Some people have other opinions about that, but yeah,
2: everyone has an opinion, just like butts. Question for you, Greg and Jessamine. What is the outlook for Army football this year? My dad was Army, and I follow Army now that he has passed. Are you going to do a college football segment since it's around the corner?
0: We are. That's our U.S. Coast Guard and O'Day, buddy. Thank you for that. Army's got their quarterback coming back, Cale Helms. They've got about, I think it's 9 or 10 experienced starters. About half their starters, 11 of the 22. And these days, that's pretty good because of transfer portals. Now, we know that the service academies, transfer portals are a different deal. It is damn near impossible to leave the service academy once you're sit for your first academic class of your junior year. after that time, you owe service time back to the Army if you leave West Point. They actually, the first academic day of the junior year, Jessamyn, we all sit in the mess hall for lunch, and we've already sat for our classes, and the seniors raise a glass of lemonade or water and say, welcome to the Army, to the junior class, because they're now committed to serving.
2: Because they're committed, yes.
0: But you can leave before your first class of your first academic day of your junior year, and that's when some Army players have left, and some by with NIL and transfer portal. Now, the Army, Navy, Air Force are not in the business generally of bringing in transfers from other schools, because you have to start back on day one of plebe year. You can't come in as a fifth-year senior from Georgia and play for Army. They're going to put you back at the front of the back of the line with the plebes and start the four-class system, and you'd be ended up. That's just not going to happen. There's no blue chip player that's going to transfer into a service academy and start over as a freshman, especially not getting yelled at in Beast Barracks. So no, thanks for the question. Army's, they're in the American Association, American Athletic Conference, I should say, Memphis and South Florida. A good friend of mine, Dr. Ed Scott, the athletic director at Memphis, already talking about they're going to be Army this year and all that. But yeah, we'll be at Army Navy on the second Saturday of December
2: 12th.
0: In the second Friday of December, we will be in Times Square. Jessamyn and I will be in Times Square to broadcast live from Army Navy's Radio Row, thanks to USAA and 93.3 KJR. We'll have that live show.
2: Which is going to be, it's the best thing. It was before I worked here that I got to work with you. Yes.
0: That was awesome.
2: Yes.
0: Remember, coming up is the World Cup semifinals, the second one, England and Argentina. That's a 12 noon kickoff, 11:30 pregame show right here on 93.3 KJRFM. All remaining World Cup games are on your radio on 93.3, including the third place game between the two losers of the semifinals, France, and the loser of today's Argentina-England game will play Saturday in the third place game in Miami. Today's game's in Atlanta. Again, that's a indoor facility, air conditioned, that has grass for the World Cup. We'll see if it was just yesterday the same thing in Dallas. The same thing with the grass. So it is possible to put the grass in. I know the grass starts to die, but it is possible. It's the Fox News Roundup.
2: And now it's time for the World Cup.
0: We're going to the World Cup pregame show, the iHeart National pregame show. 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
19: 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And Amanda Knox joins Bobby Cass to talk about surviving prison and life nearly 20 years after being wrongfully accused.
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0: Messi. That was well read by Rice. Now can England break out? Rodgers, lovely touch to swim his way, at least through momentarily, on Lisandro Martinez, who was pulling him back, and he's going to get a yellow card for that.
1: Oh, Anthony Gordon's got his hands on his head. He was wide open, top of the screen, and I think Martinez doing just enough here to stop Rodgers to be able to play that ball. Just out of your screen, right there, he comes in late. Look how open he was. So he picks up a yellow, but the exact design of why he makes that foul is to stop that attack and made life difficult for Morgan Rodgers. Really high level play from Lisandro Martinez making that foul when he did.
0: And a reminder, yellow cards were wiped out at the end of the quarterfinal, so only a player sent off today would be suspended for Sunday's final against Spain. Rodgers knocked away by Taliafico. Big run on the far side from Simeone, but he was offside by the time that Enzo Fernandez saw it. Messi around Anderson, who's able to recover and poke it away. And then Anderson draws the foul.
1: And that's an underrated skill, too, just to be able to move and shift the ball to draw enough contact. As here goes Bellingham picking up steam.
0: Not around Romero. Romero able to tackle it cleanly from behind, or at least from the side.
1: It's a great semifinal. It's lived up to the billing. We don't have a goal yet, and a goal will really open this game up. But outside of that, it's had everything, truly. You've had teams getting everything out of the way that they needed to early. Is now Simeone making another deep run.
0: On the run from Messi. Gehi out to defend him. And it's last off Simeone, out for a throw for England.
1: But it's got that big game feel. This is a World Cup semifinal. Place in the final at stake. Argentina trying to go back-to-back. England looking for their first final in 60 years. And you could just feel it. You can feel it.
0: Lionel Scaloni, you can see it written on his face. As he said yesterday, we're not playing as bad as people say. We're finding a way to advance. We're here for a reason. He said, I don't really care how we play. I just care that we win. Three consecutive tournament titles for Argentina under Scaloni, the World Cup of 4 years ago, sandwiched between a pair of Copa America titles, including two summers ago. Big run from Bellingham up the middle. Lisandro Martinez tracking it, clears it away in front of him. And in some ways, this is the worst game to lose because you don't go home. You go to Miami for a third-place playoff. And you have to watch on TV as the team that just beat you plays for the World Cup title. Corey Parker there trying to manage this as Taliafico takes a moment. Work by Anderson to win that ball out of the air. Finds Bellingham. Julian Alvarez, a little bit of a bump from behind, not a foul. Alvarez gets it away from the pressure of Gordon. And just the three added minutes for the hydration break as Anderson stepped in to get there. England quickly in transition. Kane tackled away.
1: Anderson's been everywhere. It's been incredible for England. He sits on that yellow, which is something to watch for in the second half. But that, you're no way thinking, if you're Tuchel, I'm subbing this guy at half because he's on a yellow. He's been terrific.
0: There's a reason why he, in the last few days, became the most expensive English player in history. The amount of money Manchester City have paid to take him away from Nottingham Forest. Playing at his first World Cup. Along it comes to Reece James. Alexis McAllister all over him. And Rice just able to recover. They want to take the throw quickly. Almost caught out Argentina there. Although might not have gotten away with it. And here's There's Elliot Anderson once more. Declan Rice. James for Rogers. Wants an option and just everyone's standing around. As we're halfway through the first half stoppage time, John Stones is going to be forced back to Pickford.
1: Yeah, it's been a really even half for both teams. They've both had that pendulum swing back and forth their way. Can there be one more chance? Good ball finding Rogers.
0: It's going to find Rogers. He was offside. He couldn't take it cleanly anyway.
1: Yeah, all the stats reflect it as well. Possession, attempts on goal, saves, fouls. The stage is set for a monster second half.
0: I mean, we said in the pregame, Argentina are experts at not losing these types of games. Yeah. But England need to be given a lot of credit, too. This is unprecedented in their history that they have in recent years. And Thomas Tuchel has just been in charge a year and a half. The rest was under Gareth Southgate. That they've made these types of runs in tournaments. Back-to-back European Championship finals. A semifinal at the World Cup in 2018. The quarterfinal at the last World Cup. Never before have England had these types of tournament results. Back-to-back-to-back.
1: And that's what we're going to find out, because I think the longer this game goes as it is, it favors Argentina with their experience and their history, and still the guy Leo Messi, who's really waiting for his moment in a game like this.
0: But that's a dangerous high boot there on Paredes. It gives England a free kick.
1: But that's why I say we're going to find out, because this English team has a little different feel to their mentality from what we've seen in this tournament.
0: Final seconds of the half. Final chance for England to change the story going into the break. Jed Spence has Gordon to the outside of him. Anderson making himself an option for Gordon. Gordon's going to drive in himself. Now he clips it, takes a deflection off an Argentine defender. But Ismail Elfaz is going to end the half before a corner can be taken. We had already exhausted the 3 minutes. And that's how they head into the break. Rebecca and company after the break with their thoughts on what we've seen. 45 minutes down, 45 to go in the World Cup semifinal in Atlanta. No score between England and Argentina.
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7: Welcome back into iHeartRadio's coverage of the 2026 FIFA World Cup. 0-0 between halftime, between Argentina and England after 45 minutes. But a tense first half, Brad Evans. I think early on you got, the kind of emotions out of the way a little bit. I think pretty decent refereeing from Ismail Elfath to kind of really dial it down and get the actual game started. And once that happened, you started to see some chances from both teams. Nothing really clear cut just yet, but both teams still trying to feel each other out, not trying to make the mistake. 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Brad Evans, what are your thoughts on the first half?
8: It took until the 33rd minute to get a real half chance in this game. And like you said, to your point, is it was cagey. I felt like I was watching Boca versus River at the end of the day, because you had the fouls, you had the emotion, you had defenders celebrating like they had just scored a goal to win a goal kick. So defending means so much in this game, and you can see it when you shut down the opposite opponent, how much it means to these guys and how much effort they're putting in. And through the broadcast, they said they can feel it in the stadium. You can see it on the sideline, all the reactions. Simeone is running out of his mind, creating havoc, causing fouls, but that's a tactical decision 100%. In this game. And I think it's been entertaining. That first half went by in the snap of a finger. Both teams have had their chances. It's gone back and forth multiple times. But like you said, it took a good 15, 20 minutes to really settle into this one, and especially for Messi to get his first decent touches on the ball to be an impact in this one.
7: Who do you think of the two managers would be happier with how it's going so far, or if there is any difference?
8: Well, I think England. I think England's probably had the better of the play in this game, and they've stuck to their guns. And you saw it in the beginning, Pickford coming up a little bit higher. They said, we're just going to bypass the midfield. Let's take six players out of this one, play to our strengths, and let's get Rodgers involved in the game, and hopefully Anthony Gordon on the opposite side to really just get more real estate for themselves. And you saw it on a couple occasions. The long ball comes through and Romero has to come in. What does he have to do? He has to kick it out of bounds. Well, England wins a throw in 25 yards from goal. So it's working out well for England. I think Anderson has been unreal in this matchup. He's really bossed the midfield as far as we can tell. It's going to take a lot for both teams to break the deadlock.
7: Yeah, I think you're kind of seeing the caginess that you mentioned is from a team, both these teams that don't want to make mistakes at this point. And I think you're starting to see a little bit of Argentina sacrifice how much they've thrown numbers forward in their previous games in this tournament to make sure they're solid defensively. And England, this is kind of how they've always played throughout this entire tournament, very solid defensively. Their athleticism's playing out a little bit. They're dangerous on free kicks. And I've been impressed with Jed Spence on the left-hand side as well.
8: Yeah, he's been really, really good. His one-on-one ability has been, we haven't seen it this tournament from really him at all, obviously, and anyone from an England outside back perspective. Yes, each team doesn't want to make a mistake, but now at this halftime talk, the conversation is going to be offensively. Yeah. We know that both of these teams can most likely play to zero, but something is going to have to change offensively. I think England has a better attacking bench coming off. I think you bring on Almada for Argentina can provide you a little something.
7: Lautaro. But
8: in terms of, I think England has a stronger bench attacking wise. So keep playing the way you're playing, because it's been an entertaining game and chances are being creative. But again, it's a semifinal and you really don't want to make that mistake. But I love the caginess. I love the bumps after the play. It really shows how much this game means.
7: Yeah. Thoughts on the refereeing now mentioning that? I think it's a tough assignment, obviously, with how much history there is between these two teams.
8: Yeah, he's done well. He's an American referee, a whole crew of really Major League Soccer referees in this one. They've done really, really well. And I think, yes, it took 10, 15 minutes for the first yellow card to come out, but I think that's fair. Yeah. Let the players dictate how the game is going to go. Let them battle and figure it out on the field, because afterwards you see everyone kind of bump up and give a smile on the faces. It's all tactical in this game. Yes, there's some bad blood there. But for Ismael, he has never refereed a messy game where Messi has lost. So there's a little bit of MLS history there between the two, but I expected to see more calls for Messi in this one, actually, and maybe for Argentina, but it hasn't turned out that way. He's been very fair both ways.
7: Yeah, I think that's definitely something, and just the controlling of the game, right? You know, obviously it's going to be spicy at first, not just throwing out yellow cards left and right, I think was the right decision on his part. It really died down a little bit. You're still going to get some chippiness here and there, but let's come back. Let's talk about the keys to the second half. 0-0 between England and Argentina after 45 minutes. 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
14: 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Spain and Argentina will face off in a World Cup final. Argentina rallies from a goal down. They get the winner in stoppage time. The play set up by the GOAT.
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0: shots. Messi driving in. Messi crossing back. Paul, there it is. Lautaro Martinez. Stoppage time. Go ahead goal for Argentina.
1: You heard it right here on 93.3 KJRFM. 2-1, the final in stoppage time. That game, much more exciting than whatever the baseball game was last night. The American League scored 3 runs in the first inning. They cruised to a 4-0 win last night. Not many hits in that game. Not a lot of action in that game. Randy Arozarena was 1-for-2 with a single. Geno Smith, who was cleared in an assault accusation, is now claiming his accuser attempted to steal, I had to read this a couple times, Jackson, to make sure this is right, $20 million in jewelry from his house?
2: What?
1: $20 million in jewelry from his house?
2: Nope.
1: Okay, Gino, better check the investments there, brother. And Adam Silver last night says that the expansion process is continuing and that multiple bidders are interested in Seattle, even though there is only one being made public. Let's get to the show right now.
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5: This is Softy and Dick.
1: Here we are, a little early again. Bonus Softy and Dick. Without the soft one, we have Hugh again. We have Jackson again. It's a busy, busy Wednesday. We'll get you situated on what's going on in the show. Mike Florio will join us at his regular time of 3:10. We'll play a little fun with audio. Larry Stone at 5 o'clock today. And then a lot of soccer at the end of the show. Brian Schmetzer will join us at 5:30 to recap what was an incredible game today. The comeback win for Argentina, 2-1. Schmetzer will join us. And then at 5:45, Jackson, it's not going to be World Cup with Jackson. It's going to be Dick's Picks because it's British Open time, my man.
2: Oh.
1: Dick's Picks at 5:45 because with the Major Golf Challenge coming up, 93.3KJR.com, you can enter to win PNW Golf Academy, 2-hour full game assessment, and a 2-month membership as well. All of that valued at almost $1,000. All you got to do is go to our website right now and enter the Major Golf Challenge. It is pretty self-explanatory, but I'll give you a little hint, and we'll give you more hints at 5:45 on who to take in the Major Golf Challenge. We'll run that down at 5:45 and then get to our World Championship Soccer recap show. But why have a recap show at 6 o'clock when we can just have one right now, Jackson and Hugh? Hugh, let's just start with you, man. Let's just start with the layman's opinion on just a spectacular moment in soccer history. It may be Messi's final World Cup assist of his career, and was it a great one?
8: Well, it was a stunning game, really, watching every minute of it. I thought that I was prepared to talk about defense and the zone/man-to-man awareness, that number 18 for England coming from the left side, the cross that he was able to beat the defender, and how soccer to me just seems to pivot on your spacing and your defensive identification. Because there was clearly a defender back there to prevent that goal, but he didn't. And 18 is one fast white boy. I mean, I kind of had this thought, but the prevailing storyline is the resiliency of Argentina. That how many times the Egypt game was I think historical in its comeback. 3 goals inside of regulation time in the last 6-7 minutes, and then just somehow the assault just kept coming, and I feel like England's goalie had a hell of a tournament. It seems like he's making a lot of saves, but it was such an onslaught. Messi, to me, not knowing anything and just kind of seeing what seems to separate him, he's like you only get 14 clubs in your bag in golf.
1: Mm-hmm.
8: I feel like he's got 24 clubs in his bag. Like, he has so many lofts and little flicks, and then when he passes it on the ground, he puts spin so it dies right at the right spot. And he ended up, his first assist, I guess it's going to be an assist, he drew the defense, he was on the right side, and I think he's left footed on his penalty kicks. I think he's left footed, so here he's all of his crosses are going to be from his right foot, but he draws the defense when Argentina was down 1-0. passes it out to some dude who's got a freaking leg cannon that just, you know, howitzer to the upper corner. But I feel like the defense was drawn in more by Messi, but that might be just me interpreting something that wasn't there. But it was a wide open shot from the top. I saw Bellingham, perhaps England's best player, coming out, missed it by a couple inches. So maybe he was a little out of position because of the Messi influence. But the game winner in extra time, just the loft, the spot that Messi's getting back, I think it's his off foot, that the perfect spot at the perfect trajectory to enable what appeared to be a relatively routine header for the goal, but it just seemed like that assist, it seemed like Messi is, you could go out there and run around with basketball hoops in your hand,
1: mm-hmm.
8: and, you know, kind of turn them perpendicular, and you know, Messi could just say, oh yeah, I can put that, not the soccer ball,
1: yeah, from 30
8: through
1: yards
8: that basketball
1: away.
8: Hoop, you know, 25 yards away with my off foot, you know, with guys coming at me. I mean, his brilliance to somebody who has no training to the eye is spectacular. My final thought, we'll let Jackson go away on this, is I can't imagine the sports pain for England. Oh. Haven't won it since 1966. You know how important soccer is to the culture. They were showing Mick Jagger for every tournament for England the last few times. They haven't won since 1966. That was before Jumpin' Jack Flash was released. In fact, 2 years before Jumpin' Jack Flash. So the sports pain that England must be in right now. I jumped on, I Googled the London Times. Well, they don't call themselves the London Times. They call themselves just the Times.
1: Mm-hmm.
8: And the headline is Agony for England. So I, you know, had Argentina lost? Well, they won it in 2022. I just can't imagine what England's going through. But those are some of my thoughts having watched all of that game.
1: Oh, great insight. We're going to take a quick timeout, so we'll give Jackson an appropriate amount of time after the break to respond to that and give us his thoughts on what was remarkable come from behind 2-1 win for Argentina today over England. 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
19: From the Fox 13 Weather Center, I'm Chief Meteorologist Brian McMillan. It'll be a warm and sunny day again today with high temperatures around 85 degrees. Tomorrow expected to be much cooler with highs in the low 70s and a chance of showers and thunderstorms.
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0: Oh, the incomparable Andres Cantor has been doing it a long time, and I don't think I can ever remember him losing his voice, Jackson. That was unbelievable.
1: It's, throughout this tournament, I think Cantor has been a little bit, he's had to kind of do the goal, goal, goal, about three or four times. He can't hold it like he used to hold it, but no blame to him at all. It's still
0: the
1: perfect.
0: Most famous soccer commentator in probably the world's history right there, Andres Cantor, at least to us here in America. He's the one we always hear. But Jackson, take me through this, man. How do you kind of wrap this up and put it into terms that we can all understand who only watch soccer a few times a year?
1: You can't take credit away from Argentina. They did the job at the end. They scored the goals. You absolutely have to give them credit for the comeback. But guys, this is on England. This is 100% on England and head coach Thomas Tuchel, who obviously had his whole thing after their recent win to get to this semifinal game. The way that they played the end of this game, they went up 1-0 in the 55th minute. So 10 minutes after halftime, Anthony Gordon scores their goal. Let me give you an exact one-for-one of what happened in this game. And I'm going to tell you the what could have happened as the comparative, okay? So let's just go right back to Super Bowl 60. The Seahawks got a field goal from Jason Myers to lead the Patriots 12-0 with 9 minutes and 12 seconds left in the third quarter, just a little bit after halftime. Let's just say that with, at that point, about 25 minutes left to go in the Super Bowl, the Seahawks said, we're leading 12-0. Every time that we have the ball, Matt, who cares about first, second, or third down? We're just going to punt it back to you, New England, and allow you to just play against our defense. We don't even care. We won't even put Sam Darnold or Kenneth Walker or anybody out on the field anymore. We're just going to give you the ball.
0: It's going to be the Michael Dixon
1: and
0: show.
1: Continue to just run at our defense and have fun. Imagine that the Seahawks did that. And then eventually the Patriots scored a couple touchdowns and beat Seattle in the Super Bowl. That, gentlemen, is what Argentina and England just was. Because England in the 55th minute, a little bit after that goal, Thomas Tuchel said, you know what? We're going to win this game 1-0. And we are going to sit back. We are going to, essentially, we have this term in soccer called park the bus. Right. And we're going to put everybody back. And we are going to just dare Argentina to score against us.
0: Substitutions as well, taking offensive guys for defensive guys.
1: Okay. Exactly. And that obviously was a dumbass strategy because you entirely just say, all right, greatest of all time, Lionel Messi. All right, really tremendous attacking players like Lautaro Martinez, Alexis McAllister. We are going to just allow you to come at us for more than a half hour. And it was a really, really bad strategy. I get it if you're playing a really poor offensive team, but you're playing a team who, in their last couple World Cup matches, have done exactly what they ended up doing again, is just using that offensive talent, using the passing ability, and getting those goals when they needed them the most late in the games. They find ways to win. And England just chalked up their hands and said, come at us. We're going to defend like we did the Mexico game. Problem is, Argentina ain't Mexico. They're quite a bit better.
0: Hugh, what does that do from a mental standpoint for a team when your coach says, all right, pack it in. We're good 1-0. Pack it in.
2: Yeah. Well, it certainly creates a mindset where you're on your heels as opposed to attacking. I mean, they took out that number 18 early. You know, I've been watching him for a few games, impressed with him. Now they kept on Harry Kane and, of course, Bellingham. I don't know what others they have. I guess, look, I'm going to defer to Jackson for obvious reasons in every turn. I would only ask this question because you made the parallel. If a football team literally didn't even try and advance the ball on offense, just punt the ball. Let me make a little bit more realistic analogy. I've heard for years that fans hate the prevent defense when a team has the lead. You know, whether it's, you know, you're rushing three, you're playing zone with eight, and occasionally you're going to lose a game playing prevent defense. And then that ignites all the fans, this that you know, that feel like that's too passive, and then they say, oh, all the defense does is prevent you from winning. To which I respond, how many hundreds of games do you think you've ever enjoyed watching your team win with the lead when they went prevent and they did the exact same thing? The 3-4 man rush.
1: Right.
2: And by the way, there's no huddle call that's just prevent defense. You call the coverages.
0: Right.
2: The back layer tends to, the shallow layer tends to be a little bit deeper. The back layer tends to be a little bit deeper. You give up some passes underneath, what have you. We've all seen prevent defense.
0: Right.
2: But.
1: Yeah.
2: Prevent defenses have won a lot of games, and there's no strategy that guarantees you're going to win 100% of the games.
1: Yeah.
2: You just play the probability. Would a reply, and I don't know it to be the case, would a reply be, yes, we lost this one to a great team, but it was still the choice to give us the highest probability? It's just this plane didn't land on this particular case.
1: No. I mean, I would say two things is you can't do prevent defense in a World Cup semifinal, and you can't do a prevent defense
0: in the third quarter of a football game.
1: And you can't do you can't do a prevent defense against the greatest offensive player of all time in Lionel Messi, the greatest player of all time, obviously. It'd be like the Seahawks having that 12-0 lead against the Patriots, but instead of Drake May and whatever that Patriots offense was that we faced in February, it'd be like facing Tom Brady plus Randy. It'd be like the 07 Patriots offense and throw in an Adrian Peterson. It'd be like playing a Hall of Fame level offense that Argentina has. It was so dumb. This game, you got to give credit to Argentina. They earned it, but it was massively dumb by England to do what they did for the final 35 minutes.
0: Well, I don't have the audio on here, obviously, because I'm on the air, but they just interviewed the coach, Tom Tuchel. I mean, is this because it's so rabid in England and because he got off after his players?
1: He's done.
0: That was my question. He makes the final four of the World Cup and yet he's going to get fired.
1: And not only that, let's see, what is it? Where did they play the game? Atlanta. So it's 5:55 right now, Eastern time. I don't think he makes it to 7 p.m.
2: Come on!
1: I think he gets a call within the next hour that he's done, or he's forced to make a statement that he's done. But think about it this way: this happens in the World Cup. Coaches step down in the next day or two after their team's run ends. That's very, very normal. I think this will be accelerated because of the horrific strategy that he played out.
0: Interesting. 250. We gotta go. All right.
1: On the other side.
0: We'll pick it up. 2:55. We got Mike Florio coming up at 3:10. A lot to get to on the show. Larry Stone at 5 o'clock. Brian Schmetzer. Let me see if Brian Schmetzer agrees. See if he's fired by the time Brian comes on at 5:30 today. Coming up next on 93.3 KJRF.
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22: 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Kayla McBride scored 23 points to lead Minnesota, who were again without rookie star Olivia Miles. 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
0: Sports Headlines, 3 o'clock, brought to you by Frost Brewed Coors Light. Choose chill. For the first time ever, we're going to have a Spain-Argentina World Cup Finals. Argentina rallies from a goal down, gets the winner in stoppage time for a 2-1 victory. A one-day meeting has been called by the NFL on August the 26th to vote on the Seahawks sale from the Allen family to the Khosla family. Adam Silver last night says that the expansion process is continuing and that multiple bidders are interested in Seattle, even though there's only one being made public. And reports coming out today that it was Adam Silver who implored WNBA Commissioner Kathy Engelbert to reverse course and suspend Alyssa Thomas for a game for putting her fist in Caitlin Clark's neck last week. The WNBA has called the report false. All right, rolling to 3 o'clock hour, about 6 minutes away from Mike Florio, Pro Football Talk. So we'll get last words here on this soccer game. Hugh, you were going to say something right before we went to break. We'll go to Jackson. But Jackson, before you go here, Adam Crafton from The Athletic UK. Here's what he just tweeted. I genuinely can't recall a game of this magnitude where a coach has cost his team in this way. Mm-hmm. Extraordinary and damaging for Tuchel. So to your point, the Athletic UK is maybe sniffing around for a potential Tuchel firing here very soon.
1: I think that it's one of those things where Tuchel is smart enough to know. I mean, this is a guy who's coached at the highest levels in Europe. He knows what's coming. I don't think he did it in his press conference. He did say in his press conference, quote, "It's easy to say my decisions were wrong after the defeat," unquote. No bleep, Sherlock. But listen, he's smart enough to know he should just bow out during the press conference. And he should say, you know what? I really enjoyed my time with the English national team. I'm excited to go back to club soccer, and this will be the last time that I coach England. Just do that.
0: Fall on the sword.
1: Yeah, just say I'm out. Don't let them fire you, because you're going to get a phone call in the next couple hours anyway.
2: In the aftermath of the game, I'm watching the English players, and Harry Kane, the camera was on him quite a bit, and He was a picture of class, how he interacted with Messi and what have you. Same thing with Bellingham. All of them were, near as I could tell. I think there might have been one who was chirping a little bit, but a classy response. As I was watching them, I'm looking at these young, virile, handsome, mid-20s guys. I'm assuming most of them are in their 20s. Obviously, there's some of them in their 30s, but they're young men. And I'm thinking to myself, you have no idea, 40, 50, this memory you have right now standing on this pitch watching Argentina celebrate, listening to Argentina's songs and the fans and how you feel, you're never going to shake this. You are never going to shake. You're going to be in your 60s and 70s, and in many ways, it's going to hurt every bit as much then. Like they don't know.
0: Unless they win the next one when they're still on the team.
2: No question. There's a way. Look, they haven't won it since 1966. There's a way to redeem, for sure.
1: Yep.
2: But if all of those players, play out their career and they never win it again, or never get close, this day is going to haunt them the rest of their lives. And that is not an exaggeration.
1: So in England's last 7 World Cups, including this year, they had one time where they got to the semifinals and they lost that in 2018. And then they did end up losing this third place game. So they finished in fourth place in 2018. So for a lot of these players who are playing right now, for every single one of the players who are playing right now, they have only seen England go to one semifinal and they lost it. And now here they are. And it's well documented in English football, like the heartache that has been since 1966. And now those guys on the field are, and honestly, I'm not even going to blame a lot of the players. I mean, simply the cross from Messi on the second goal was perfect. The service for Argentina, it's on Tuchel. It's on the coach, because I fully think that if the tactics were different and if he says, you know what, all right, guys, let's continue. We're up 1-0. Let's continue playing and let's push. Let's go get that second goal. Let's not park the bus. Let's play this game like it's 0-0 right now. I think England win, and I think they win maybe by 2 goals, because it's an entirely different shift. So
0: the players now, Hugh, you're right, have the weight and have this horrifying moment in their burned into their brains and their hearts for the rest of their lives. And it goes into the place in English soccer history because of, by the way, a German head coach, and not a single coach who is not of the nationality of their country has ever won a World Cup. So England was already playing from behind the eight ball in that regard. And now Thomas Tuchel makes this decision to park the bus, and it costs England a trip to the final, in my opinion.
3: How many times does Messi make that pass? Was that just a really good pass from Messi that he makes all the time, or was that like an otherworldly pass from Messi?
0: I watch a lot of Messi soccer because he's now here. He's been in MLS for a while. That's kind of normal Messi.
3: Wow.
0: He's, guys.
3: Because to me, that was like ridiculous.
0: Here's the reality. It's like Messi has, like, he doesn't defend at all, but he makes that kind of play commonplace. He's just that good.
3: Well, then that's what Jackson's right about. You can't park the bus against another worldly player. You can park the bus against humans because humans don't make plays like that. So you're perfectly ready to defend, but they had a blast from 25 yards out, which was perfect, and a pass from 25 yards away that was perfect.
2: Sure. Yeah, I guess for the sake of the players, if the country, if England can unify and all of their rage is directed at a German fine, but you're gonna have Harry Kane walk into a pub in his 50s and guys are gonna recognize him. They're gonna go, remember that semifinal back in 2026 against Argentina in the what minute? You know, in the 87th minute we were up. they're not shaking this.
3: Nope. No question about it. We'll go from football to football with Mike Florio right now.
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3: Well, I know Mike Florio's been keeping track of what's going on in the World Cup. He's been writing about it, and that was something, what we just witnessed, Mike.
4: Well, usually I've been able to watch when the games begin. Today was one of those days where I had some stuff going on, and I knew that I wasn't going to be able to start watching it until 5 o'clock Eastern. That was an hour and 10 minutes ago, so I had to, 15 seconds at a time, little click, click, click on the YouTube TV app to get myself through it. And I knew when to slow down and when to watch it. And I just saw the end of it, and I can't believe it. I thought England was going to hold on. I didn't think Argentina could pull a rabbit out of the hat again. It was amazing, just amazing.
2: Yeah, and we're kind of trying to make football comparisons, bringing up things like prevent defense, and I guess England's going to be their coach is going to be under fire for some time about the conservative nature, the substitutions, and what have you. You know, you get up 1-0, and then you think that's going to be enough. You play to that 1-0. We've seen it in football, Mike. You know, you play not to lose, and it's like the sports gods they tend to frown on that more often than not. And I think that they might have intervened today.
4: Well, they say 2-0 is the most dangerous lead in soccer, but if you're up 1-0, 2-0 sounds pretty good if you can go and get it. And I think the problem is, and look, I bring a lifetime of experience watching other sports to this discovery I've had of the World Cup this year, but it's got to be hard when you have morphed into, let's hang on for dear life to our 1-0 lead, and then all of a sudden it's 1-1. One team is still in go score mode. The other team is in save our butts mode. And you got to flip that switch back hard in the remaining time. And I think at that point, the team that blew the lead is tighter and trying to just get to extra time. And the team that just scored, they're looser because they're thinking, we were supposed to lose. Let's just go out and play our game for the rest of this time that we have before we get to the 30 extra minutes. And look, there's a lot more that goes into it, but I think it's just a basic human emotion level when you're out there and you're in the middle of it. I think those those factors can play into the collective minds of the players who are out there trying to do it.
3: Mike Florio joining us. Mike, the biggest story locally since the last time we talked to you, and one of the biggest stories nationally in the NFL, was the sale of the Seahawks, $9.6 billion. Before we talk about Coastal a little bit, maybe evaluate the job that Jody Allen did as a caretaker of the franchise, and can you separate what Jody did versus what her brother did previous?
4: Well, I don't think either of them particularly got involved in meddling, stirring the pot, pulling the strings. A lot of owners are very involved, and we know it. A lot of owners are very involved, and we don't know it because they don't want the scrutiny that goes along with people believing that they are really in the mix of making decisions. And most big decisions by an NFL team are at least run by the owner. And it doesn't take much for an owner to put a thumb on the scale, because the people who want to continue to remain employed by the multi-billionaire who owns the team will tend to pick up on the cues. You never have to say, go do this. The right or wrong word at the right or wrong time is going to send a message that your employees will act upon. And I've always had the impression Jody Allen had just stayed out of the way. And I think that's the key. You got to hire people who know what they're doing, people that you trust, and just be a fan. And every once in a while, they're going to need you for something big. But for the most part, just let this thing go out and perform under the guidance of the people that you've hired to do it. And I think that from the perspective of new ownership coming in, the best outcome for everyone who's currently employed by the Seahawks, the best outcome for all Seahawks fans, is if Vinod Khosla and his family will allow this thing to continue. If it ain't broke, don't fix it. But then there's the reality, if we're going to pay $9.612 billion for this thing and we own it, we can do whatever we want. But that's the challenge. And if you get too involved and things start going the other way, you're going to find out. As a wise man once told me, the only thing better than being rich and famous is being rich. And you're going to find out what it means to be famous and notorious in a community and in a fan base that is upset that you had something that was in very good shape and you found a way to screw it up. So I don't have any reason to think that that'll happen, but if I was a Seahawks fan, I'd be worried that it could, and we don't know anything about these people. That's the reality. When someone comes in and buys an NFL team, it's like, okay, who are these people? What are they going to do? Is there any way to draw any dotted line from other businesses they've operated to this? I don't think there is. We have to just sit back and wait and see what plays out.
2: Mike Florio with this. Mike, I think you articulated that exactly how I feel. Like if you put yourself in a position of an ardent Seahawk fan, you would be worried, because it's the unknown and really all the things that can happen, you know, most of them are wrong or merely as good as what they were. But I also want to ask you the specter of here, they spend nearly $10 billion and their net worth is, you know, $14-15 billion, in the past through different sports, including football, whether it's Mike Brown or whether it's Modell's or what have you, those where the NFL team is the family business. There's been a checkered past with that. There's been good, you know, the Jerry Joneses. Yeah. He brought a lot of hardware, but then there's also been some others where the lack of financial wherewithal hurt the team. So should a Seahawk fan be concerned about that kind of equity ratio that we bring forth with the Coastals here?
4: Well, these are all family businesses. That's one of the amazing and frustrating, depending upon which team you follow, realities of sports ownership and NFL ownership. Now, for decades, it was just the families of the people who got the league going. But when we got into the 80s and the Jerry Joneses of the world showed up, people who made a ton of money elsewhere and came in and bought these teams, it still ultimately is a family-owned business. But you hit the nail on the head. What kind of resources do you have? Not just to show up and write the check for 30% of the equity, which is what Vinod Khosla needs to have in order to buy the team. You've got to be able to transfer without debt the funds to pay for 30% of the $9.612 billion. Beyond that, you've got an investment group. But when the time comes to make expenditures, where's that money coming from? Are the other partners going to be kicking it in? And the best comparison is the family that bought the Broncos for only $4.65 billion, less than half 4 years ago of what the Coastals are paying. The Walton Penner Group, they've got unlimited funds. Mm-hmm. They've got all those different family members of the Sam Walton Walmart empire, and they are in a position to spare no expense. Before they came in, I think the wealthiest owner was David Tepper in the vicinity of $18, $19 billion net worth based upon what's out there reported. Who knows how accurate any of that is. But then here come the Waltons at $70 billion. So they can do exactly whatever they want to do in order to reinvest in the team and make it as competitive as it can be. So I think that really is a question that will need to be monitored going forward. Is the net worth of the Coastlas, is that high enough? Now, I think that there are other owners who are worth less, but they also didn't have to carve off 30% of their net worth to buy the team. They've owned it for some period of time. So I think that's a real question when it comes down to discretionary decisions that result in expenses that could make the team better. Are those expenses going to be incurred? Can they be incurred by, and I hate to say, only $13 billion? But mm-hmm. as these prices go up, I think the money you need to have behind it in order to make it work, especially as you're paying off this team that you've purchased, I think it becomes a factor that at least needs to be monitored.
0: Mike, a whole lot of smoke surrounding the Rams facility and Aaron Donald's potential return. Is it fait accompli at this point? And if it is, how concerned should Seahawks fans be that he can still play at a really high level?
4: I don't think it's a done deal yet. But they're not doing anything to push back against the perception that it's moving in that direction. Aaron Donald goes on to social media and stirs the pot. Then he goes and works out at the team's facility, supposedly to see what it feels like to work out in pads. What's his body going to feel like afterward? It's not done until he signs the paper and shows up. And even then, he may decide after the first couple of games that things are different than they used to be. But I feel like at some level, they're milking this cow. I think they're trying to make it dramatic and cinematic. I mean, they are in Hollywood after all. So mm-hmm. I think that's part of it. I also think whether they're considering this factor or not, if and when on Aaron Donald makes it clear he's coming back, the bar is going to be even higher for the Rams than it already is. And they're already the favorite to go to the Super Bowl and win it. The odds will swing even harder in their favor. It becomes a huge burden for the Rams to carry. Why not get to that point at a time when all the camps are open, so it's less of a dominant theme on all of the talk shows, all of the TV shows, how the Rams are the team that we should just hand the trophy to and cancel the season. I think it becomes a challenge for any coach to try to motivate a team that so many people believe will just come out and be the wire-to-wire best team. And the reality is every game they play, they're going to be going against a highly motivated opponent. And you're going to have people who are rooting against them. And again, if you're going to start that process, I think it's better to let it happen when we're distracted by everything else that's going on and not do it in a quiet time where it becomes this dominant story that everyone talks about for multiple days leading up to the opening of camps.
2: Mike, real quick, you cover the league without prejudice, and so curious your take. ESPN has come out with their top 10 in each position, and naturally we're going to focus most on the quarterbacks. What is your impartial view of where Sam Darnold should be on that list? Should he be in the top 10? If not, about what number should he be? What was your reaction to it?
4: Well, something I said years ago that is still true. We can say as to a given quarterback, yes or no, he's a top 10 guy. And if you do that with every quarterback in the league, you will find out you have 20 top 10 quarterbacks.
2: Right.
4: So that's why the rankings are a useful way to just understand there are a lot of great quarterbacks in the NFL. Now, the problem is we get caught up in the moment, just like the players who voted last year on the top 100 in the NFL. Lamar Jackson falling 67 spots, number 69. It just shows you how short-term the focus can be. I don't know where Sam Darnold – this is hard with Aaron Donald and Sam Darnold in the same segment. I mean, I'm trying to say both names at the same time.
2: Right.
4: But I don't know where Sam Darnold should fall. It's easy to say top 10, but it isn't all that hard to identify 10 other quarterbacks where you would ask yourself the basic question, which one would you rather have on your team?
1: Right.
4: And I think you can identify 10 quarterbacks where if you look at it objectively, yeah, if we had the choice right now, if we could swap out Sam Darnold for that guy, there's probably 10 of them that you would say, yeah, let's go ahead and do it. And it leads to an interesting point moving forward because they had no hesitation about trading Geno Smith and signing Sam Darnold to a contract that allowed them to escape it after 1 year if things hadn't worked out. If things don't go great this year, if there's a regression with a new offensive coordinator, if the league figures him out or whatever the case may be, and there are other options next year. I had somebody ask me an excellent question last week. If Baker Mayfield's available as a free agent, would the Seahawks be interested? And when you consider what Mayfield did in Seattle last year in that 38-35 win, you know, what Darnold did for the Vikings in 2024 late in the regular season when the Vikings went in there and won, that had an impression on the Seahawks. So we've already seen that they're not afraid to unplug from a starting quarterback and move on to another one. They're not afraid to let the starting running back who was the Super Bowl MVP walk away in free agency. So it's a year-to-year league right now. And I think as of right now, yes, they won the Super Bowl, but it wasn't because Sam Darnold threw from 400 yards, four touchdowns, and no interceptions. And so last year's forgotten, and I don't think he's currently a top 10 guy because there are at least 10 other guys that if you looked at it fairly, you'd say, we can get this guy, yeah, we'll take it.
0: Mike, always a pleasure. We'll talk to you next week.
4: Thanks, guys.
0: You bet.
1: Thanks, Mike.
0: A lot to chew on there that Mike just talked about. We'll do that coming up next on 93.3 KJR.
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0: 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Good news, because today is Wednesday. So head on down there, open till close. I will see you at the Ram.
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2: Well, Mike Florio threw a flurry at us there at the end, Hugh. I thought that his take on the Rams was a pretty good one, that if the Rams are going to bring Aaron Donald in, it does make a lot more sense for them to do it when 32 training camps are being covered by the national media instead of at a time where there's nothing going on in the NFL. And now, does that translate? You're the NFL player. I mean, does that translate? Does that help the Rams be more motivated to take the slings and arrows from the other competitors in the NFL if they're not, if the story isn't covered as much versus if it is? Does that matter?
3: That's a stretch. That didn't really pass my sniff test. I think that the Rams are high profile enough. They obviously play in a high profile city. Aaron Donald is a lock Hall of Famer, that has a Super Bowl ring in his own right. I mean, he's going to be a big story no matter what. Okay, so yes, I will grant him that it'll be it will be less of a story if he signs in 10 days. But I don't know that materially changes anything from a motivation standpoint for either team. I mean, if you have to contend with Aaron Donald, you're going to have to contend with him. And let's see what version of Aaron Donald is he. Is he 95%? Is he 99%? Is he 79%? We're just going to have to watch the tape, see how he plays. I would assume that they would have less reps for him, that they'd kind of specialize, pace him throughout the game and let him be involved in the most impactful plays if he's, deserving of those reps. So until we see what kind of shape and stature he's in, I think we're all just kind of waiting. It would all be conjecture.
2: Jackson and I were debating this the other day because Jackson was talking about what he was like lifting up his wife or his girlfriend with one arm or something like that. I mean, yeah. There's all these, the workout warrior videos out there. And I'm like, cool. He's really strong. He's still really strong. Can he still be an elite defensive tackle in the NFL 2 years after not taking a snap? I have a tough time believing that, but that's just me. I mean, 2 years off in your 30s, how likely is it that he can even be close? It can be 90% of Aaron Donald.
3: I don't know if it's the 2 years off. It's just the natural aging part, right? Is he as quick as he is explosive?
2: Right.
3: I think his in-game, instincts where the ball is and what have you, the speed of the game, his mind will probably catch up earlier. It's just, okay, just that, as I said, the quickness, the explosiveness that marked his game. Because remember now, he's a short guy. He was still, in the 28 drafts that we've done, I kicked myself on 3 drafts. And the one that I kicked myself the most that I was just asleep at the wheel, flat out asleep at the wheel, is Aaron Donald. I remember him. He was about the 12th or 13th pick. Rams were still in St. Louis, if I remember. And, I studied for him. He played at Pitt, prepared the draft. I remember doing, commenting on him. Mm-hmm. I just did not see it coming that he would be that great. And we're talking about in the discussion.
2: Well, nobody saw it coming that he was going to be that great, or he would have been the number one pick in the draft.
3: No doubt. Well, I would just say I didn't even see a shadow of that coming.
2: Right. Right.
3: When he got drafted in 13th, I remember thinking, yeah, that's about right. I'm not surprised either way on that. And then he just blew the top off of all of it.
2: We got a plethora of fun with audio, so we're going to break right now and get back to it. We got a lot to get to. Softie and Dick without the soft one. Hugh is here. Jackson is here on 93.3 KJRF.
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23: Hi, drama in the World Cup semifinal as Argentina got a goal in the 85th minute to tie England. And 6.5 minutes later in stoppage time, Lionel Messi with a beautiful setup for a Lautaro Martinez header. Argentina moves on with a 2-1 win. They'll face Spain on Sunday. The Brewers acquiring Lance McCullers Jr. and Colton Gordon in a deal with the Astros. I'm Frank Aaron.
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2: Let's get to it. Fun with Audio. Hey, you, did you hear that?
24: What's that, Dick?
2: Well, we were talking about Aaron Donald. Let's go there. Adam Schefter joined the Pat McAfee show this week and shared some insights into the future of former Rams star Aaron Donald.
25: He told the team that he wanted to go there, work out, see how he felt, see how he reacted, see everything that went along with being back in pads on the football field, and seeing how it made him feel. Now, I don't know what he told him about that after he went through those workouts at the facility, but I really think it was just a trial method to see how his whole body reacted, how his mind reacted to being back out there. And, I mean, it's an unbelievably attractive arrangement for him. It's just a question of whether he wants to go through and do it. My guess is, in the end, that he will. Just a guess.
26: Hell yeah.
25: Because obviously he's thinking hard about it.
26: Just the thought of him even thinking about it tells me it's going to happen.
2: I think it's probably going to happen as well. I'm just not as worried about it as some Seahawk fans are. Just like I'm not as worried about the ownership change as some Seahawk fans are. Maybe that's just my personality. It takes a lot for me to get really nervous about, especially things that I have no control over. So, I don't know. You seem to be more worried about the Seahawks sales situation than I am. Are you? But it doesn't seem like you're as worried. You're about same with me on the Aaron Donald thing. It seems like.
3: I think that worst case scenario for the Seahawks, I have an image. That's a relatively in focus vision. That's him being at about 95% of what he was and being a problem.
2: Yes.
3: Worst case scenario with the new owners is almost limitless. If you
2: of course
3: of being course technical in terms of how bad they could sabotage
2: yes.
3: the team.
2: One, you could have a terrible franchise for decades.
3: The ill effects, yes. I think that because of the magnitude of worst-case scenarios, I'm more concerned about ownership. Again, that's ignoring probability. I think Coastals are going to be fine probability-wise. It's just the magnitude if they're not.
2: Hey, Hugh, did you hear that?
4: What's that, Dick?
2: All right, we got to listen closely to the description of this, because if you just hear the audio, you won't understand what's going on. So you got to listen to the description, and it'll make a lot of sense.
5: Thank you
2: then
5: for
2: you
5: saying
2: the
5: that, Dick.
2: Okay?
5: Thank you so much for saying that.
2: Because I actually listened, and the reason I say that is because I listened to the cut first, and I was like, what's he talking about?
5: But also that Softy would just roll in and nod.
2: Yes, yes. And then I went back and found the backstory to this, and now I realize why Dana White was pissed. All right? So over the weekend, we had the big UFC bout. Right, pro boxer Shakur Stevenson attended the UFC bout. All right, on the UFC broadcast, they showed Shakur Stevenson sitting there watching. As you know, you show celebrities watching sporting events all the time, right? They misidentified him on the UFC broadcast as Oklahoma City Thunder guard Jalen Williams. All right, so here's this boxer that Dana White invited to sit in the front row to have his camera people and his broadcast team focus on him. Hey, look who we got in the front row. And then the UFC broadcast team just effed it all up. And Dana White, the UFC CEO, was not happy in the press conference.
6: My production team, we just did the White House. We built a arena on the south lawn of the White House, and it was the greatest thing in the world to be there live and to watch it on TV. I just paid Shakur Stevenson a load of money, and for some reason we can't figure this celebrity out. They put him up as a OKC NBA player. Are you kidding me? I mean, it's absolutely crazy, but we are the absolute worst to ever do the celebrity thing. When we put celebrities up, we are the worst. I just had this debate in the back with my guys while I was screaming at everybody back there, and they said, no, soccer's worse. Soccer shows the people and they don't put up any graphics. Oh no, we put up graphics and put the wrong guy's name on it. We win. We're the worst ever.
2: I love Dana White because he is so irreverent, and he is willing to do this. Tell me one commissioner of any major professional sports team that ever admits to getting anything wrong in his sport. It's always sunshiny. Everything's great. We do this well. We do that well. We're never going to fall on the sword. We're always going to spin the negative into a positive. And Dana White just said, we effed it up, man.
3: Yes, I think there's two issues and elements to discuss. Number one, the fact that he did admit they screwed up. Well, everybody knew that, right? But I think it's the colorful nature to what he said. We win. That was the part that I found most amusing. We win. No, we're the worst. But would you want Roger Goodell? I mean, is there not a difference in terms of how you're going to publicly comport yourself if you're Roger Goodell versus Dana White?
2: Oh, yeah, I'm not talking about the F-bombs and stuff like that. I'm just talking about the, you know, call a spade a spade. When things suck about your sport, go out and say they suck about the sport, right? And sure. and be, you know, you don't have to always blow smoke when you're the commissioner of a sports league.
3: Yeah, I don't think I'm articulating myself well. Okay. Well, here's what I'm saying. I think that Roger Goodell, I think to your point, and I agree, on times where the NFL makes mistakes and the other commissioners, because you put them in a category of other commissioners would be well to be a little bit more candid.
2: Yes.
3: And that we would see that candor and we would feel okay, a little bit more connected. But I think there's a big extreme between Roger Goodell coming in and saying on a particular issue, yeah, we kind of fumbled on that one. And we need to be better. That's not to our standards. Apologize to the people that it impacted, what have you, right? Like he's employed by 32 NFL owners, right? And he has to project a certain class, if you will. And so I think that there's a middle ground between admitting when you make a mistake and going to the extreme that Dana White did. I love it for Dana White because he's Dana White and he's a commissioner of UFC. I don't think it would be appropriate for Adam Silver
2: understood. You
3: know, and the rest of them to be exactly that color.
2: Understood.
3: Even
2: no,
3: though it's
2: I
3: entertaining.
2: I totally agree with that. Hey, Hugh, did you hear that?
4: What's that, Dick?
2: Yesterday on Wake Up Barstool, Dave Portnoy and his crew asked the question, how many wins would you give up from your favorite football team to see the USA win the World Cup?
8: I have a different question for you guys. USA World Cup victory, all right?
4: and take your favorite football team. So Walker's, Mississippi State, me, Patriots. How many wins would you change in a season for that win? Two. You give up two wins regular season?
8: You could beat Belgium?
4: Season? I don't have wins to give.
8: To win the World Cup.
4: Oh, sorry. I mistook that. I would take two extra wins over a World Cup.
8: Oh, yeah. I'll go to negatives.
4: I'll take a halftime lead over LSU. I would take a first down on a 4th and 3.
2: That's crazy. I'd take a first down. 3. Oh, for me, the number that keeps popping into my head is 2. The World Cup championship for the USA is the equivalent of 2 Seahawks or Husky wins, because I think that would 2 Seahawk wins, I can still make the playoffs. I'm probably not going to the Super Bowl because I wouldn't have home field advantage. Same for the Huskies.
8: God, Dick.
2: If I could, because if you're asking me, would I rather have the Huskies go to the playoffs or have the World Huskies? It might change when I actually taste what it tastes like to be even close to a World Cup championship. But since I've never done that in my lifetime, I can't even fathom how excited I would be.
8: I'm done listening to Dick for the
2: day.
8: Right,
2: that's fine. Hugh, go ahead.
3: Well, you're going to be further done listening to
8: I'm
3: me.
8: Done listening to both of you for the rest of the day.
2: I didn't say a first down on a 4th and 3.
8: Good luck finding a new producer.
3: No, I'm going to match Dick. I'm going to say 2.
2: Yeah.
3: 2 first downs in a preseason game.
8: Goodbye to both of you. Go to hell.
2: 2 Jalen Milroe first downs in a preseason game.
3: Yep. That's
8: you know what?
2: I got a challenge on that, because I think if we got down the road to where the U.S. won the round of 16 game and then won the round of 8 game and then won this game today in the round of 4 and they're in the championship game, I think it would be more than a first down in a preseason game.
3: Well, I would say this. I all joking aside. And I always say this, fan how you want a fan. I don't question people
2: right,
3: how they want a fan any more than
2: they're
3: I
2: more soccer walk into fans Baskin than
3: Robbins
2: football fans.
3: And say, why are you ordering that flavor of ice cream cone? Fan how you want a fan.
2: That's
3: for
2: right.
3: me, I can tell, all joking aside, I would not give up one Seahawk
2: not,
3: win.
2: For, not one no. Seahawk win.
3: So, and I wouldn't even hesitate.
2: All right, Jackson, what would you give up?
8: I would have the Seahawks go 1-16 okay. for a USA World Cup.
3: How many
8: Cup
3: years?
8: Win. One
2: just
8: year.
2: 1 year.
3: Do it
2: one year.
3: For at least one.
8: The question was 1 year.
2: 1 year. I mean, that makes sense. You're a bigger soccer fan than a football fan.
8: Yeah, but like it would take over not only this country, it would take over the world, and suddenly the rest of the world would be like, oh no, we had soccer dominance over the United States. Now what do we have? Imagine the United States being on top of every single sport in the globe. Imagine that.
3: Understood. And I think all of us can kind of have a vision of what that would be like if the United States were to win it. I mean, I remember the Miracle on Ice, which still is the most significant sporting event of my lifetime. But I know that was the question. Here's a new question for you, Jackson. Would you go 2 years of the Seahawks at 1-15, because you know what?
8: Yeah.
2: Because then we're talking about it every day.
8: I would absolutely do that. But Hugh, let me throw this back at you, my friend. If the Miracle on Ice was as important as it was, let's say the United States lose, let's just say the Belgium score 4-1. Let's say they lose 4-1 in that game. You flip that result and you get how many extra Seahawk wins next year?
3: You did not live through the Cold War.
8: Hugh, answer the question, Hugh.
3: I kind of tuned out because I saw where you're going. If you want me to literally ask it again, here's what I'll say.
8: Uh-huh.
3: If we're going to compare a would-be World Cup win versus what happened with the United States and the Soviet Union, to me, I don't think there's a comparison, because you have to understand the entire geopolitical climate of the time to understand how where we were.
8: I just want a number.
2: I don't think he can quantify it.
8: I just want a number.
3: I'm sorry, repeat the question real quick, and then I know we're going to commercial. I'll give you my number.
8: We flip the miracle on ice. How many more wins do you give the Seahawks in a single season if the miracle on ice result is flipped?
3: I'd give up a season for a Seahawks season for the miracle on ice.
8: A season?
3: But it was.
9: Yeah, kind of like you would for
8: the okay, so then there you go.
9: All right.
8: All right.
3: Because, again, fan how you want to fan. And the fact that you would go 1-15 for two straight years does not surprise me at all. I think that's true. And that's beautiful. Keep loving your soccer fandom. That's fine. But do not try and run a parallel to sports in the world now versus sports the world, particularly the Western
9: Soviet
3: countries,
9: Union against the United
3: countries
9: States
3: versus the Warsaw Pact countries, all of that. That was a different era that was terrifying in many ways. And that 1980 hockey game, given 1979 is the worst year in the United States of my life. You know all the things. You watch the word miracle. So the Soviet Union is in Afghanistan, one border away from the Persian Gulf War, where we would have gone to war with them. The whole specter of the Soviet Union was an entirely different thing than unless young people absorb themselves in history. You don't know what it's like. I'm sorry. I don't care how that sounds. You have to know that history.
9: Well, I'd give up a 1-15 season, 1-16 season for the Seahawks to get the Sonics back. Are we closer to that? We'll hear from Adam Silver next.
10: This is going to be an extremely busy month. 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
13: 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Local police and the federal government would investigate and, by their count, find dozens of victims. Epstein would become one of the world's most infamous predators, a man who could have faced decades in prison but served just 13 months in his own wing of a county jail.
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13: 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Truth and Lies, Jeffrey Epstein.
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9: 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Choose chill. Well, we're going to have a Spain-Argentina final in the World Cup for the first time ever. Argentina rallies from a goal down, gets the winner in stoppage time for a 2-1 victory. The American League scored 3 runs in the first. They cruised to a 4-0 victory last night in the All-Star game from Philly. Randy Arozarena 1-for-2 with a single. Storm trimmed a 14-point deficit down to 2 this morning, but lost in Chicago 95-90. Rookie Flage Johnson, who will join the show tomorrow, had 25 in the loss. They face Caitlin Clark in Indiana on Friday afternoon. Speaking of Caitlin Clark, reports are coming out that it was Adam Silver who implored WNBA Commissioner Kathy Engelbert to reverse course and suspend Alyssa Thomas for a game for putting her fist in Caitlin Clark's neck last week. The WNBA has called that report false. And Brewers acquiring starter Lance McCullers. We got a trade in Major League Baseball. They get McCullers and left-hander Colton Gordon from the Astros for minor leaguer Jaden Fielder. Want to feel old? He is the son of Prince Fielder, the grandson of Cecil Fielder. I feel extremely old now. Let's roll into the 4 o'clock hour. Don't we have a bonus Bucks cast contest, Jackson?
2: I was just going to get in your ear and say I'm so thankful you brought that up because I failed to hit the music before the update.
9: 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Yeah, Hugh, I feel really old that Cecil Fielder's grandson just got traded.
2: Oh, jeez. Yeah.
9: Oh, man. I think
2: the Boons.
9: Yeah.
2: Legacy.
9: I think the first time I really felt that, in fact, I know the first time I really felt that with the grandchild is when Jacques Robinson's grandkid started playing at Rainier Beach. And I was like, come on, man, really? Really? I remember Jacques. You remember Jacques. You really remember Jacques. But I remember Jacques when
2: he handed
9: the football. And I remember I was like, good Lord, man. I saw Jacques when I was growing up. I called Nate Robinson's high school games. Now I'm calling Nate Robinson's kids' high school games. I was like, holy smokes, man. Well, we got, newsworthy clip here from Adam Silver. We all want to know what's going on in the basketball process, the NBA process of coming to Seattle. So this is what Adam Silver had to say last night in his press conference about the potential of expansion.
3: Most of the groups that are interested have not been public, and that's any group that's chosen to be public is their decision. And so I wouldn't conclude that because there isn't other public There aren't other public groups coming forward, that therefore there isn't other interest in Seattle. There is. And I would also say, same in Las Vegas. Some groups have been public. The majority of groups have not been public. So stop there on that portion. In terms of the process over the last 2 days, there were discussions both at the committee level and before the board from Paul Taubman, our outside banker, about how the process is going. What he's hearing from the groups, as I said earlier, price is one component, but I think there was as much interest as in who the groups would be, what the overall composition of ownership, and of course where they would play. And I'm still hopeful again that this process would be wrapped up by year end, and I feel we're very much on track.
9: Yeah, Jackson, you were mentioning that Greg Bell today was talking about, kind of frustrated, the kicking the can down the road type thing. And I would just respond like this. It's not kicking a can down the road until the date is changed. Then it's kicking the can down the road. If Adam Silver told us months ago it would be done by the end of the year, and he is still telling us it will be done by the end of the year, then who cares when the vote is? Why does it matter if the vote's in July or in September as long as it's done by the end of the year and the team starts playing in 28-29? So I don't see that as kicking the can down the road either.
2: Yeah, he said in March that they want to have the vote by the end of the year.
9: They want to have the, yes, that's right.
2: There was a lot of media that speculated that they would have it by the end of the summer.
9: Correct.
2: You can't tie a quote, to my knowledge, that Silver ever said that.
9: That's right.
2: But he also said in that quote you just played, he said, I'm hopeful that, okay, hopeful. You know what that does? It leaves the door wide open to a delay. That's not guaranteeing any vote. So if you wanted to pick a pessimist, an optimistic side and say, hey, everything's going, you've got a fair amount of data, at your disposal. I mean, you've got the media rights deal done. That was one of the blockers. You've got multiple bidders in both cities. From the Seattle perspective, you've got the Holloway One Roof organization. Mm-hmm. That bid seems to be very solid. Melinda Gates joins that. There's a lot of things, if you want to be an optimist, that you can cite as a means for your optimism. If you want to be a pessimist, there's also some things. I mean, as Adam Silver said before, we're selling the equity, which is much more difficult in certain economies when you look at, hey, 1/30th of their media distribution is going to become 1/32nd. And in the end, 8 votes kills this. There may be many owners that are just going, yeah, I'll wait and see what my options are. I'll push off my decision until I have to. I still have I still have the better part of half a year.
9: That's right.
2: To push off my decision, and it only takes eight. I mean, just remember, in 2013, Seattle had the Hansen Group. They had the money. They had the arena. They had a signed Kings deal.
9: Mm-hmm.
2: And the owners voted it down anyway. I think 22-8.
9: David Stern pushed that, though. David Stern buddied up with Kevin Johnson in Sacramento and pushed that. Adam Silver's not pushing them to vote against this.
2: No, but it shows that you've got a process where the owners, they ultimately, they're going to listen to the commissioner, but they still are going to make their own decisions.
9: Mm-hmm.
2: I feel like
9: the level of optimism, tell me if I'm wrong. I feel like the level of optimism or pessimism from the fans and the media members out there, Greg Bell, Ian Furness, he's been ripping on the NBA for years, right? He's chosen to go down that road. I choose to go down the road of I didn't blame the NBA in the first place for the Sonics leaving. I feel like the level of optimism or pessimism in this situation is equivalent to the level of blame that you put on the NBA in the first place for the Sonics leaving and the level of trust you have in the NBA. And I just don't think that, I mean, I think they're two different, they're two completely different entities, the NBA in 2008 and the NBA in 2026, in my opinion.
2: Yeah, I mean, there may be those that do link them together and you say, okay, I have vivid memories of the emotional sting, and so that impacts how I reason this through. Certainly, that's a possibility. I'm sure that's true. But I just look and I say, okay, what are the reasons why eight owners might want to not expand?
9: Mm-hmm.
2: Well, first of all, you're lessening your chance of making the playoffs or winning a championship. So there's a competitive part of that. There's arguments about the talent dilution, whether or not that is has merit. I mean, somebody could, you could get an expert come up and say, sure. Are you kidding me? All the talent we have around the world that we can't afford, we don't have enough talent to supply two extra teams. Of course you do, but it's still diluted. And in the minds of some, that could be meaningful. It only takes, it's the state of mind of 8 out of 30 owners.
9: Right.
2: And is there anything real or imagined that could cause them to say, you know what, I'm voting against this. They have no, there's nothing. And by the way, alliances could be made, right? The big market, New York or LA, they don't want it. Now all of a sudden, Phoenix is new, their owner. Do they really want to dilute? You can draw up a scenario and say, well, I could see how he'd be a no vote. I'd see how he could be a no vote. I could see how he's aligned with him and that could be a no vote.
9: Mm-hmm.
2: And pretty soon I could see 8 votes tallied and you don't get it. Do I think it'll happen? I think it's more probable than 50%. But I do not think it's a slam dunk, and for the simple reasons of why would they want to dilute their equity?
9: When it comes to Adam Silver talking about there's three possible scenarios when it comes to the ownership group or groups that are out there in Seattle. He says there are multiple ownership groups that only one wants to be public. Well, scenario number one is he's not telling the truth. And there's only one ownership group, but it looks bad to say that there's only one ownership group. Scenario number two is that there's only one legitimate group and maybe others that are kind of frivolous groups, but they are groups. They have submitted a bid, but they're not nearly as concrete as the Holloway Gates group. That, to me, is probably the most likely scenario. And then option three is, there's serious competition for Gates and Holloway. And that, to me, is the least likely scenario of the three. I mean, think about what you would have to do to buy that team. You would have to come up with the $8 billion it's going to be to buy that team. And then what are you going to do? Pay Gates and Holloway to play in their arena? or are you going to spend another $2.5 billion on an arena that the city doesn't need? I mean, that to me doesn't pencil out. Scenario three doesn't pencil out at all, Hugh.
2: Yeah, I think you make a good point. I don't think we know. We don't know what type of owners are going to merge or what have you. I would say Adam Silver's job is to present like the good ship NBA.
9: Absolutely.
2: Like it's on the tracks.
9: So many
2: this
9: people want this
2: fun,
9: team.
2: Yep. Lucrative train to be on. Don't you want to jump on board? All you know, you got a couple,
9: right.
2: like think of where we're going, what we've been. All the monies are all the owners are making money. They're happy. Like he wants to just sell the optimism, the stability, sell all of that. So he's going to come out and express publicly exactly how he is. And guess what? He's non-committal. When he says things like, I'm still hopeful we get a vote by the end of the year. That leaves the door wide open.
9: That's true.
2: Because guess what? On January 2nd, when he starts getting grilled, he said, wait a minute, you said there's going to be a vote. He said, well, check the transcript. What I said back in July was that I was hopeful that there'd be a vote, right? So at any event, I think that we're still in a state of flux. There's ample reasons to be optimistic. And I don't want to call it ample, but there's significant reasons to be concerned if that's ultimately what we all want, which I presume most of our listeners, that's what we want, is we want the Sonics back. But just ask yourself this. Would you bet a year's salary that they're coming back? I mean, if you bet it and they get it, you get double your salary.
9: I get like $3,000.
2: Yeah. That much?
9: Yeah, how about
2: that? I said 1 year, Dick.
9: Oh, gotcha. You didn't say 3 years. Okay, no. Gotcha. Well, I'm very optimistic. I'm, you know, Softy and I have talked about the numbers before. I'm in the 90s. I'm around 90. I mean, I'm that optimistic that this is going to come through. I understand all your points. I think all your points are valid. But I think we've been tracking for this for a long, long, long time. And I don't think Adam Silver goes this far down the road if he doesn't know he doesn't have
2: I think
9: vote.
2: You're right. And I'm at 67%. And okay. You know, invariably you might say, I told you, Millen. I said, well, you know,
9: you're still at 67%.
2: I didn't believe it. So I still think it's more probable.
9: It's not like you're 10%. You know, then I can say I told you so when it happens.
2: No, here's what I am.
9: 67%.
2: And I, you know, I'm not going to hunt for the podcast, but I could find the shows where Dave, bless his heart, was basically, did he not admit to crying about that? Like he said, it was basically
9: he says done deal. Yeah, done deal.
2: Right. And to me, when you guys had me on, asked my opinion, I said, well, I'm pumping the brakes on that.
9: Mm-hmm.
2: I'm gonna withhold the emotional give in until I see more, because I think there's a solid 33% chance it ain't happening.
9: The next scheduled meeting for the owners and the next update on expansion will be in September, and that they could have an additional meeting later on in the fall if September is too soon. So again, the quote is, I'm still hopeful this process will be wrapped up by the end of the year. I still feel like we're very much on track. That was the quote from Adam Silver. You're right. If we want to, I mean, the optimists will focus on very much on track. The skeptics will focus on the word hopeful and say, well, wait a second. You didn't say we're going to vote. Now all of a sudden you're not saying we're not going to vote by the end of the year.
2: And also, Dick,
9: I didn't see anything to buck me off.
2: You can be on I-5 headed to San Diego. You can get off in Eugene. You can get off in Corvallis.
9: Don't get
2: off
9: in Eugene, Hugh. Don't get off in Eugene.
2: Yeah, that's the whole point. That's a bad thing, right?
9: That's right.
2: Like a lot of things, just because you're on track. So
9: that's
2: he in one sentence, he says on track. We were on track back in July. And then we hit a switch on the train track and we're on a different track. So he can backpedal from this, and he can backpedal by saying, well, I was hopeful there'd be a vote and, you know, it didn't come to fruition. I'm hopeful we can get a vote in the next pick a date, 6 months, what have you. Just keep pushing it on. So I don't know. You're probably right, but you might not be.
9: We talked yesterday about the Seahawks rankings and how few Seahawk players had been ranked in the ESPN votes by the front office members of the NFL in the top 10 at their position. Well, we figured we'd have another one when the wide receivers were released, and we do have another one. We'll find out where JSN is coming up next.
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26: 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A black man from the projects comes forward with information about the case.
28: He says the police are his friends.
26: But out of nowhere, he goes from star witness to prime suspect.
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26: 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Lee Harris is sentenced to 90 years.
29: I get 90 years for killing somebody I have never seen.
26: Behind bars, Lee finds an unlikely ally in his cellie, Robert. The pair are like chalk and cheese. There's no way their paths would ever cross on the outside. But as a fellow inmate, Robert sees through the lies and vows to do the unthinkable. Clear Lee's name.
0: This is a prepaid collect call from an inmate at
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17: From the Fox 13 Weather Center, I'm meteorologist Ilona McCauley. Watch for increasing clouds overnight tonight with a possibility for thunderstorms developing after midnight through much of the day on Thursday. Morning lows near 60 with highs cooler, low 70s.
18: At some point, body pain may creep in and become your reality that day. But Aleve is here to keep you moving. One pill gives you up to 12 hours of body pain relief. So don't

0: that I think that it's more good has happened since then. So I think it's more like 70, 75.
1: Oh, so you've moved in my direction then. Okay, fair enough, fair enough. Yesterday, we spent a lot of time talking about the polls that ESPN has come out with. And I kind of like these polls because they're not media polls. They're not hacks like us, you know, ranking players. They're actually GMs and scouts and executives whose job it is to evaluate these players on a year-by-year basis. And they have ranked each and every position. We only have one position left to be ranked, but wide receiver was the one that came out over the last 24 hours. And Jackson Smith and Jigba ranked third in the wide receiver rankings, and it's a massive jump. He was unranked last year. I think he was others receiving votes last year. So a big jump for JSN. I guess what struck me was the fact that he wasn't hired last year, despite, let's remember, he had 100 catch, 1,130-yard season in 2024. I mean, it's just like, let those numbers rattle around your brain for a second. 100 catches and 1,130, and he wasn't ranked in the top 10 coming into this year. But he certainly outplayed those numbers this year with his 1,700-yard season. Did you think it was kind of fair where JSN was ranked?
0: I think so. I think that Puka Nacua is a little better.
1: And Puka was ranked fourth, by the way.
0: Fourth receiver?
1: Yes, it was Chase, Jefferson, JSN, Puka.
0: Yeah, I think Puka's a little better. Just if I had to have him for one of the other for 1 year. It'd be very difficult, but I think that's a great list. Jefferson was probably the guy 2 years ago in most people's mind. They have a list for what's the highest rank he's ever been. I bet Justin Jefferson's highest rank is number one ever.
1: Justin Jefferson last year was one. Yes. His highest ever was one. Lowest ranking ever was five for Justin Jefferson. Highest ranking for Ja'Marr Chase now is one. Lowest ranking is number three. Ja'Marr Chase has never been ranked lower than third.
0: Right. Right. You'd love to have any of them. Oh. They all have very similar strengths in some regard, maybe subtle.
1: But JSN's different than those two guys, though, right? I mean, those two guys just strike me as more, I don't know, outside, over the top, you know, going up and mossing people. Maybe I'm wrong, but those guys strike me where I see JSN as just like the route merchant, you know, don't run great routes too, but
0: yeah. Well, I think Justin Jefferson is outside a little bit more. Chase might be outside a little bit more, but I think that they both go inside. They both have incredible body control. They all have incredible body control, elite closing with the ball in the air, tracking the ball, finishing in traffic, what have you. I think that where Puka, I think it distinguishes himself above JSN is he's just much stronger. And JSN is not weak by any means. I mean, he's strong to the ball, but Puka is one of the strongest receivers I've ever seen, and that shows up in every single game. How, you know, they throw him a bubble screen, and you got better be careful who out there's tackling him in space, because he runs like a fullback.
1: Right.
0: So his overall football strength is just about as good as I've ever seen from a wide receiver.
1: So JSN can certainly be considered a breakout when you are ranked outside the top 10 at your position and you go up to third at your position in 1 year, according to the NFL execs. It made me think about, okay, who's the breakout? Who's the Seahawks breakout for this year? So when we have this list 365 days from now, who's going to be the guy that's not in the top 10 right now? Maybe he's receiving votes, maybe he's not receiving votes, and becomes a guy that's significantly high on this list. And a couple of guys jump out. We talked about them both yesterday. Nicky Manwari did not receive any votes on this list this year. I would not at all be surprised to see him in the top five. I don't know at what position, whether it's safety or whether it's outside linebacker. Yeah. They only have edge. They don't have, they have off-ball linebackers and edge. And I don't know if

0: Nick Emanuori would fit the edge top five because Nick Emanuori likely is not going to have double-digit sacks unless they have him really rush the quarterback a ton. Then I think he could. I think Nick Emanuori could probably do whatever he wants to do, and although, if they rushed him enough, yeah, he could have 10 sacks, right?
1: Well, the pressure rate is second highest in the entire NFL.
0: Right, but he just
1: 62 blitzes, 18 pressures. That 29% is the second highest in the NFL. So yeah, I think he can do anything. I would say, off ball, you want to call him a nickel. You want to call him, he plays the dime when Witherspoon comes in, and he goes from the field side to the boundary side. He's very versatile man to man. We've talked about, he's led the NFL last year in passes defensed by any non-cornerback.
0: Mm-hmm.
1: So the versatility is there. So yeah, if you're talking about breakouts, to me, I'm kind of looking at I'll go first stringer, second stringer, and then depth. First stringer, Nick Emanuori. We discussed that, right?
0: I think Byron Murphy too. I think Byron Murphy too.
1: Yeah. So there
0: because he was only honorable mention this year. He was not in the top 10 of interior defensive tackle.
1: He could be five or six, and I wouldn't blink. He could have been exactly where Leonard Williams was, and I wouldn't blink. Mm-hmm. So there's two we'll call them second stringers right now. I'll give you two, one on each side of the ball. Dante Fowler. Because Mike McDonald has shown ability to identify these quote unquote long in the tooth ends and get great productivity out of them. His last year at Baltimore, he had,
0: Jadeveon Clowney.
1: Clowney and, Van Noy, Kyle Van Noy.
0: Mm-hmm.
1: So both of those guys were on the wrong side of 30, had been with at least five teams, Clowney and Van Noy. And yet the Ravens led the NFL in sacks as a team with, relatively pedestrian. You don't think, you say Clowney, wasn't he a number one overall pick? Yeah, but by the time he was at that stage, he was in Seattle. You know that he had bounced around. Then you also say, look at what he's done with Leonard Williams, a little older, DeMarcus Lawrence last year. So I think he knows how to use aging, good athlete defensive ends in those, low to almost mid 30s. So I think, Dante Fowler, and then the other one would be Elijah Arroyo. I think there's more athleticism. There's a lot of meat on that bone from what we did not see from him. Now it's going to be tough because AJ Barner is also emerging.
0: Right.
1: Now, he's a escalating, and Eric Sauber's a terrific blocker, but I think somehow Arroyo has got to give you more than he did last year. And I think he has the ability to be a top level receiving tight end. If his technique improves, there's things I don't like about his technique. I think he chops his steps too much at the top of the route. I'd love to see him, speed cut and use his athleticism to create separation. So, but I think that there's enough athleticism there. And then two depth players.
0: Mm-hmm.
1: Remember that many people, when you hear this, you're going to say, who? Safety AJ Finley,
0: okay,
1: 6'2", about 210, big safety, and remember now, you lose Kobe Bryant, so that there's a little bit of a safety open. Remember AJ Finley, and then defensive end, an edge rusher. Let's see Jared Ivey.
0: Okay,
1: just remember like that. Those are two depth guys that could come from nowhere, from out of the back of the pack, to be contributors here. That if you said breakout players, that's in three levels,
0: right?
1: First, second, and third stringers.
0: How about you mentioned AJ Barner? My level is what we talked about: Emanuori, Byron Murphy. Do they become elite? Elite top five players at their position in the league? And then I kind of have from unknown to known, right? That most people, you mentioned AJ Barner. Most people around the NFL probably don't know who AJ Barner is. And they maybe remember, he caught a touchdown in the Super Bowl, maybe, but he's not a household tight end name. I kind of feel like he could become a household name at tight end in the NFL this year if he gets enough targets. But couldn't he become the number two option in this passing game?
1: Sure. Sure. I think that there was a lot of times when things were kind of sluggish and clunky. I could show you texts I have with my friends and we're, 5 minutes in the third quarter, and I'm like, or, you know, late second quarter, I'm like, throw it to Barner. Every time you flip the switch and Barner, it seems like he was a catalyst to like, oh, got a 9-yard completion to Barner. And then it seems like the next
0: got
1: five plays are all working.
0: Yeah. Got the train run on track.
1: So I'm absolutely. And I feel like I don't get fooled very often when I see guys up close in person. If I've seen them on TV, I kind of form, you know, I think 9 times out of 10 or 4 times out of 5, at least I form, I think a relatively accurate picture so that when I see them in the hoof, I'm not surprised. I'm like, yeah, that's how I envisioned it. AJ Barner is one of those 10, 15% of the guys that when I saw him on the hoof and I was standing 6 feet away from him, and I played with 8 Pro Bowl tight end guys. Yeah. And, you know, I stand on the, you know, sideline with the looking at the modern players.
0: He looks the part, doesn't he?
1: And I was like, oh, I had no idea he was cut like he is a big, tall, incredible stature in terms of wide shoulders, narrow waist, but strong all through his pants. Some people get all tweaked when I say he's got an ass on him. I like girls and nothing but girls. I've been married for 30 years. But everybody knows, if you know about physiology and kinesiology, that your ass is your strongest muscle in your body. And you show me a guy who can run and hit, he probably has an ass on. And AJ Barner is just like that freaking frame is like, whoa. And so when I see the athletic movement from him, I say, yeah, God was in a good mood when he put AJ Barner together. And so, yeah, I'm bullish on that dude. He can do everything you say. I'm not going to put a lid on him because I think that he's got the talent level. You know, it wasn't Colston Lovestead, number 18. Oh, we didn't get number 18 from Michigan. Who'd we get? Barner. Oh, you mean the other guy from Michigan? That's what I thought when we drafted.
0: Yeah. Right. He might be the best Michigan tight end of the two. Could. I mean,
1: well, Colston Loveland looks pretty good. Yeah. Loveland. Yeah. Yeah.
0: Well,
1: Barner was the less celebrated of the two.
0: Well, we'll leave the audience here for this segment on AJ Barner's ass, and we'll come back for testimonials after this on 93.3 KJR.
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16: From the Fox 13 Weather Center, I'm meteorologist Ilona McCauley. Watch for increasing clouds overnight tonight with a possibility for thunderstorms developing after midnight through much of the day on Thursday. Morning lows near 60 with highs cooler, low 70s.
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0: Textimonials time ahead of Larry Stone at the top of the hour. We got to talk to Larry about a plethora of topics, not just baseball. We got to ask him about He's moved one way or the other on the Sonic news, the expansion news from yesterday. We certainly, Jackson, have to ask him about his take on the Chuck Powell declaration of the firing of Dan Wilson, of Chuck saying it's time to fire Dan Wilson. But first and foremost, let's get to the text. What do we got?
8: Guys, I am just glad that we did not have to watch England win on American soil during the 250th birthday of the United States.
0: I could really care less. I wasn't alive during the Revolutionary War. I'm sure I would have felt differently had I been alive during the Revolutionary War and had a hatred towards King George. But I was born almost exactly 200 years after the Revolutionary War, so I guess I don't have the hatred of England that that texter has. and I'm part English. A lot of me is English, as a matter of fact. So.
1: Yeah, you could go the other way, right? Like, we're their cousins for, you know, right. At least the fledgling country at the time. Obviously, we're a melting pot more now than back then.
0: But. I mean, I'm more English than Argentinian, I can tell you that. So, what else you got, Jackson?
8: I think a better comparison to today's match would be the Patriots-Falcons Super Bowl. Ironically, this match was played on the Falcons' home field.
0: Well, but Hugh, wasn't the criticism of Kyle Shanahan the opposite in the Falcons-Patriots Super Bowl than what Jackson's criticism was of England? Kyle Shanahan was throwing up 27-3 instead of running the ball.
1: Julio Jones caught that incredible throw by Matt Ryan on the corner out over to the right sideline, set him up first down inside, I think, 2 minutes, thereabouts. If they had taken a knee three times and kicked a field goal, it would have been a 42-yard field goal in a dome.
0: Yes.
1: Instead, they threw it. They took a sack. They took a penalty. And somehow from that 42-yard field goal range, that would have put them up two scores inside of 2 minutes. Somehow they found themselves in a punt situation from midfield. And you gave Brady the ball back with down one possession, right?
0: That's right.
1: And they still have to get the 2-point conversion.
0: Right.
1: Yeah.
0: That's the greatest football game I've ever seen.
19: This would be, and that got it to overtime, right?
1: This today, no way Jackson is this at that level.
19: No, exactly. This was because that was multi. This would be like if England had led 2-0 and then decided to punt the ball every single possession on first down instead of fourth down.
0: Exactly. What's next?
8: You might not be worried about Donald on the Rams right now, but remember you guys do not play them until the last three games of the season. So by then he will be up to speed and probably be a full force.
0: Oh, see, I'd say the opposite. I would absolutely say, if you gave me the choice of playing Aaron Donald in Aaron Donald's first or second game back versus playing against Aaron Donald after he's already played 15 games... I would rather play Aaron Donald after he's already played 15 games and has been hit repeatedly and his body is much, much more tired at his age in December than it would be in September.
1: Well, we don't know how many reps he's going to take.
0: Right.
1: Sean McVay may be exactly on that. So, you know, for all we know, he'll play 20, 25 snaps a game until the end and just really slowly ramp him up with the Seahawks in mind.
0: Could be. Yep.
1: But I would think that he's going to be, you know, the balance of those two, maybe not game one, maybe somewhere around game three, he would hit his stride. The best he's going to be in the 2026 season, I would think, would be beginning around week three. And again, depending on how many reps he has, how long that window is open.
0: Agreed. What's next, Jackson?
8: You should compare Adam Silver's most recent public statements with his last ones, because he will not actually clearly commit to anything.
0: Well, I could go back and look what his exact quote was before. We probably have it somewhere, Jackson. We can see if we can pull that up, what his exact words were and whether he was fully committal back then to this being done by the end of the year. I don't think – I thought he's always said we hope to have it done by the end of the year or we expect to have it done, something to that nature. I don't think he's ever saying – I don't think he's ever said we will – definitively have this done by the end of the year.
1: Yeah, I don't believe he's ever said that. I think the text is right. Yeah, Texie's right. Adam Silver chooses his words very carefully. And he does not want to get, you know, paint himself in a corner with previous claims of any action. And ultimately, he's not the boss of them. They are 30 owners
20: yep.
1: that are going to vote on their own interest. And I don't even think the vote is disclosed.
0: No, right? Like, I don't believe it is. I mean, it can be found out. Guys like Shams Charania can go around and dig it up and
1: get. But do they ever have somebody say, you know, the most they're going to get is somebody off the record saying, hey, this is what happened. Nobody That's in the right. room is going to go on the record and say, these are the yes votes and these are the no votes.
0: That's exactly right. 454. We're going to let Hugh go, right? We're going to
1: rock and roll.
0: You got to take off. Well, we got
1: Larry, other things.
0: No worry. We'll talk to you on
1: give Larry
0: Friday.
1: My best and enjoy. Yeah, I'll talk to you Friday. Hammer down.
0: Yep. That's Hugh Millen. He'll join us again, co-hosting on Friday. Jackson Bevins is going to join us from Cigar Thoughts. I love talking to Jackson Bevins. He'll join us tomorrow as well. And then he'll be back on Friday. But Larry Stone joins us next on 93.3 KJRFM.
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